Welcome aboard, my friends. You are tuned to Modern Jet Set. Thank you for flying the fancy skies. My name is Iris Berkeley. I am your pilot and your flight attendant for flight number 303 of the soundtrack to your utterly fabulous Secret Agent Oh So Funky Life. And we took off over Ghana accompanied by Adrian Young. The song was Feel the High Life from 2026's Afro Disco Makossa. The Jazz is Dead label lead asks on this new Linear Labs record, quote, "What would a Ghanaian producer in 76 have made if he'd set out to create an American disco record for his hometown?" We've got more Adrian Young in the background right now, accompanied by Tony Allen. The song is Lagos from Jazz is Dead, Volume 18. We got so much awaiting in this hour. If in the meantime you need to page any of our in-flight crew, just hit that button above your head with a picture of a party person on it, and someone will be around to assist you shortly. You can also email the flight deck anytime, day or night, at mail@modernjetset.com. A little bit of a reggae detour awaits us, so buckle on up. Thanks for flying. It's Modern Jet Set.

0: I be the body that fits in its grave. 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
1: For instance, amongst the Irish, they would say, you don't give a man

there's meaning to life, then I understand it to be work, love and strife. I appreciate when it's good, but you know love never easy enough. You have the biggest heart of everyone I know, and I know you'll live long because your star can never die. Yeah? Come through. Why all these narratives, they wait to brainwash the people? It's societal violence. None of it involves supporting one another. Peace, manners, and tolerance.

Thank you for flying with Modern Jet Set. I am Iris Berkeley. We are a little more than a quarter of the way through this hour-long flight, wrapping up a little reggae excursion. We got the Inversions in the background from 2023's If You Ask Me To anthology on Daptone. We're hearing Conscience is Heavy. Before that, U Roy and Jeff Barnes with a classic called Wake the Nation. A little bit of Nightmares on Wax from 2025's Echo 45 sound system. Featuring Liam Bailey, we heard Hop to Mystic. And started off that set with Sticky Dub. That's a producer and MC out of Liverpool, England. We heard Step Steady from 2024's Never Give Weapons to a Man Who Can't Dance. We got some more dancing up ahead all over the genre map and all over the globe. If you need anything at all in the meantime, it's mail@modernjetset.com. We'll send that drinks card around in just a minute or two. So just relax. You're in good hands.

0: A classic on two levels to bring us to the first half of today's Modern Jet Set Flight. That was Charles Bradley doing his take on Black Sabbath's Changes from 2016. Before that, Lee Fields and the Expressions, a compilation of Sonny and the Sunliners covers by Big Crown artists called Dear Sonny from 2020. We heard The One Who's Hurting Is You, and started it off with Michelle David and the True Tones from 2026's Soul Woman. It was Flow. We are halfway through today's Modern Jet Set Flight. The second half starts off with some distinctly synthy pop kind of feels. I think you're going to like it. You need anything, it's mail at modernjetset.com. And as always, thank you so much for flying the fancy skies.
1: Good morning, ladies and gentlemen. Please lift your window shades. We hope you have had a lovely flight aboard Hope Street Airways, piloted by our great captain, Sensible Jay. We are about to touch down in the beautiful city of Zilla, in the lovely land of Melbourne, in the beautiful country of Nam. For those of you who are first-time arrivals, welcome. 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

It's Modern Jet Set. Thank you for kicking back with us on this little hour-long sky party. We're wrapping up a set with Ghost Orchard, a song called Memory Storage off 2022's Rainbow Music from the Grand Rapids, Michigan outfit. Before that, Sylvan Esso gave us Echo Party from their fourth record, No Rules Sandy, from 2022. Ear before that, that's Jonah Paz and Yael Avtan with a new single on A24 Records called Ne Plus Ultra, and that means Nothing Further Beyond in Latin, and Junior Varsity with, appropriately enough, Radio, LA alt-pop duo bringing a 2026 EP called Ready. So if you find yourself ready for some more of this during the rest of your week, do not worry. 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Hope you're having a great flight, and thanks for joining us.

0: And friends, we are beginning our final descent here on Modern Jet Set. We've got Ellen Peterson to see us to the ground with PPP from her 2022 record, Origo, Swedish musician and composer on Flora and Fauna Records. Before that, Moorish Idols with Tiny Flies from the London Five Pieces 2025 record called All in the Game. Aldous Harding's got a new record. The New Zealand singer-songwriter's back with an album recorded in Wales, 2026's Train on the Island. We heard I Ate the Most. And Gelato Negro recently dropped a standalone single just as a surprise, just because he loves the Sly and the Family Stone song. We heard his take on Dance to the Music. I'm Iris Berkeley. I want to sincerely thank you for joining me on today's Flight of Fancy. Until next week, may your champagne flute overfloweth, and I'll meet you right back here next time for another extra fancy flight. If you heard anything that you loved today, do not forget this most recent flight, including track lists and a full show archive, is there for you whenever you need it. 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But until we meet again, stay safe, stay sane, stay sassy, and most importantly, stay sexy, my friends.
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7: And hello, everybody out there in Radio Land, listening around the world. I am the not-so-humble host of all things pop culture, Kaboom, Jimmy Jones. He is the commissar of common sense, co-host Blake Hayah.
8: Heyo.
7: We are grateful you chose to spend a few short hours of your Sunday evening with us here on the radio as we broadcast from the Brewery Arts Center dungeon. Trying to get my phone set up here so I can get messages since, yeah. Anyway, the broadband in here.
8: We are underground.
7: Apparently it's way too broad or something. I don't know. Anyway, tonight we have a ton of content to talk with you about. Coming up, we have news, information, and releases from the seven pillars of pop culture entertainment, including movies coming to theaters June 29th through July 5th. Can you believe it's already almost July? 7 months into the year already.
8: Yeah, we're close.
7: Dang. Going by, including the 400-pound canary melon in the room, Minions versus Monsters. You okay there?
8: I'm sorry, the 400-pound what?
7: Canary melon.
8: Okay, awesome.
7: You know what a canary melon is?
8: Nope.
7: I'm going to have to show you a picture of them. Everybody else Google it. You've got Google, don't you?
8: You can show me later, though. It'll be funnier that way. You can scar me.
7: Okay. Blake and I saw Supergirl as an advanced screening on Thursday, June 25th at the Galaxy Theaters in Carson City. And we will have our full spoiler review and let you know if it is still good or if, like its opening day box office expectations, been downgraded. Our special returning guest is the president of business operations for Colossus Girl Entertainment, Dave Haworth. The Silver Age Comic Con is returning to the Reno Sparks Convention Center Saturday, July 11th and Sunday, July 12th. And Dave Haworth will be here sharing with you everything you can expect, everything you can see, and everything you can do at the Silver Age Comic Con this year. Until then, my question to you, dear listener, do you have something from these seven pillars of pop culture entertainment you want to talk about? Well, fear not. This is your forum to share your opinion on all things pop culture entertainment. That's right.
8: All right.
7: To be a part of the conversations, talk with us about your favorite fandoms or whatever is on your mind regarding pop culture entertainment, call 775-515-4142. Hello, Eric in Whittier, California. How are you? I'm not going to have a conversation with him. I'm just letting him know I'm acknowledging his existence. Anyway, if you're too shy for the phones, you can send a DM through the Pop Culture Kaboom Facebook page, and I will read your DM out loud so that Blake and I can try to provide you with answers. If you can't do either, you are always welcome to send us an email to contact the show. Anytime, you can send that email to popculturekaboom, all one word, at gmail.com. And we do have some emails.
8: All right, let's hear them.
7: Alec from Toledo, Ohio. I don't know where all these came from either. Well, I know where they came from, but I mean, I don't know why they wanted to vent on our show.
8: All right,
7: but they
8: well,
7: did.
8: Let's have it.
7: Like, I have any connection to any of this stuff. Alec from Toledo, Ohio. If you want to focus on the characters and writing while the AI handles backgrounds, environments, etc., I could see that being a fair compromise to help the animators save time and focus their creativity elsewhere. Completely relying on AI to do all the work would be an abuse of the technology. The genie is out of the bottle. We can't put it back now. Back in.
8: I get the feeling this has something to do with when I said last week that I I still stand by that. I think AI should be used to help creative people do mundane work and not help mundane people do creative work. And
7: wow.
8: That might be what he's.
7: Well, okay.
8: I think I said that last week, so that might be what that one's all about.
7: All right. Well, let us know, Alec. Do a follow-up. Justin from Reno, Nevada. No one cares about women playing games, except maybe women who are playing games.
8: Right.
7: But anyway, gamers are going to insult each other. Yeah, they do. Have you ever been in a forum?
8: I have.
7: Oh, man.
8: I have, but I've also been on certain multiplayer games when the lone female in the lobby pipes up, and boy, the harassment they catch is unreal.
7: Well, I've just been in, like, PUBG used to be horrendous.
8: Yeah, well,
7: I was like taking notes for insulting. Oh no, these weren't children. I was taking notes on some. Oh, this is good. I'm writing this down. I got to remember that one.
8: Oh boy.
7: But yeah, it was brutal.
8: Yeah, that sounds about right. You put 100 people in a lobby like that, it's gonna get
7: wild. Oh yeah, it got crazy quick. I mean, literally, like the minute the mics cook were able to kick on, it was just onslaught.
8: Yeah.
7: It was a massacre of epic proportions.
8: Well, hopefully it was fun.
7: I was laughing.
8: I stayed away.
7: I never turned my mic on. I just listened to
8: just
7: it.
8: Just listen.
7: So.
8: I never went anywhere near.
7: If I got involved, boy, I tell you, I probably would have been banned. I'm not kidding. Oh, Eric's not having burgers or enchiladas or spaghetti tonight.
8: Coward. Oh, I'm kidding.
7: Wow. Dang.
8: I'm only joking.
7: And his arteries are cheering.
8: He didn't tell you what he here. You didn't. He didn't say what he is having. He could be having pork loin, and his arteries are definitely not true. Sure.
7: And they're screaming. His opinion: AI should be used to assist the production visuals. Okay. What about the audio? Did you think about that, Eric?
8: I do know when I'm trying to do things on film, I do ask my people to not use AI unless absolutely unavoidable. I think we shot a music video some time ago where we needed to light an entire house on fire with someone standing in it. And even though the editor's computer is one of the most powerful computers I've ever seen, even it was not handling all the CGI well. And ultimately, he had to pass it off to somebody to AI and the rest of the effects, because it was the only way we were going to get it done without crashing the computer.
7: Wow.
8: Sometimes.
7: Oh, he's having brisket.
8: I rest my case.
7: And now your arteries are screaming, no! Not like a hammer from it. Ah!
8: I was waiting for that. I was like, oh, man, is he going to do it? Is he going to do the scream, the hammer scream?
7: It fits. What can I say? Where did I leave off? The key is to have a thick skin and ignore them. If you can't do that, it doesn't matter if you're male or female. Anyway, he's got a point. I mean, if you can't handle belligerent insults, then yeah.
8: I do feel it disproportionately affects female gamers more, but, you know, I find that to just be, I think, as I said last week, anonymity plus the ability to say something often equals scummy behavior. So
7: true, but it's also, like I said, I grew up in some places where it's like, you know, you grew up insulting people, period. That was kind of like one of the preludes to self-defense mechanisms back then. So
8: I remember you had to develop a certain amount of that in school.
7: Oh, yeah. You know, a lot of that in school. But anyway, and if you weren't built for it, you weren't built for it. That's all there is to it. So it does have a point. I mean, there's plenty of MMORPGs or whatever, or just turn the sound off. I mean, you don't have to. You can mute the chat conversations.
8: But if I mute the mic, how can I hear everyone insulting me for not having a headset?
7: That's their problem. If you can't hear it, what does it matter, right? But you do have a kind of a headset because you can hear the audio. You just don't hear their audio, which is kind of the point. This one's kind of appropriate. Karen from Hudson, Florida. I usually look up these places, especially if they claim they're from Florida, to see if they actually exist, but I didn't get a chance to look up Hudson, Florida. So, just saying. Nido needs a warning label. For those that don't know, Nido is kind of like these gelatinous things that they make for kids or something like that.
8: Okay.
7: Rob got me a big old cube to fidget with so that I wouldn't, and I think you were bored witness to it breaking.
8: Oh, yeah, yeah.
7: Yeah, it oozed all over me. I was kind of concerned about like some kind of biohazard at the time too, because I was like, eh. And then I tried to wipe it off and like to stick the paper towel to my hand.
8: Oh, no.
7: And I was like, how do I get this off? I'm like, oh, Germex.
8: It's the blob.
7: It was, seriously. So why blink against AI with movie production?
8: Because I work in the movie industry, and using AI prevents me from paying people who actually do the work to do their work.
7: But if they're not doing the work, you don't have to worry about paying them.
8: I'd rather give the artist the work. I feel that AI is going to flood the artistic market with garbage, and that's not a good thing.
7: Well, it all depends on how my viewpoint of it is. If you're using it, no matter what your creative level is, if you're not trying to sell it, then I don't see what the whole problem is. I mean, if someone's using it to write a novel, yeah, don't be selling your novel then, because you're using AI to write it.
8: Well, I mean,
7: if you're doing a movie, I mean, there's plenty of, you can go to YouTube and find AI web series on there.
8: Which is,
7: I've never watched one because it's all AI and I can't stand watching AI films.
8: Well, I mean, in some of the filming competitions in this area, I've gone onto a set, looked at the script and turned to the director and said, you didn't write this. Because you don't seem to have a clue about what the subject material is actually about. So clearly AI wrote this because you don't know what this is actually talking about. Like, for example, I did a movie and the subject
7: –
8: A movie. It was a short where the subject material was Magic the Gathering. And it was using Magic the Gathering to kind of clumsily work in an analogy to love. And
7: I don't see that happening, but
8: well,
7: okay.
8: I didn't say it was smooth, but that's what was happening. But I'm looking at the script, and there was just a lot of wrong things in there. And at one point, I turned to the director, and I said, you understand in a Magic the Gathering deck, you would not have all these cards together that would hit me and this other guy are playing against each other. They don't really gel. And then there was a line to the effect of, well, Magic's not about using wits, but it's about sometimes using brute strength. I said, that's completely the opposite of how this game works.
7: Mm-hmm.
8: And that's when I realized that the director had never played a game of Magic in his life and AI had written this. And the reason the cards didn't make any sense and what kind of tipped me off is all the cards it had us playing where we actually said what we were playing were some of the more – were the most popular cards. And the AI just kind of picked up on that and went, oh, here's like the most well-known cards. And so it put those in. Mm. But all of those cards would not really work together well. And that's where it kind of picked up. I'm like, oh, you didn't write a word of this. You don't even know you don't even understand the subject material. You just got a wild hair that you wanted to make it about Magic and told the AI to figure it out. And I wasn't real impressed.
7: Interesting viewpoint. So how about CGI being better done with an AI assist? I mean, it's the same thing. If you know you're going to have CGI, because obviously you're not going to be filming in space. So you're going to CGI something. I mean,
8: sure,
7: that's kind of like, all right, so AI can help out with that.
8: With certain AI help things like you find in certain editing software, those aren't the same as generative AI, because I notice a lot of those programs, especially like Photoshop and stuff like that, already had programs that did something similar to that. It's the generative AI stuff, and I'm sure you guys see all the news articles about how much resources some of those AI data centers burn up. So,
7: okay.
8: What do we got?
7: Is this a bad time to mention that I am planning a reboot of Flashdance starring this guy?
8: Oh, goodness. Jimmy, you should post that
7: picture.
8: Is
7: the AI generative?
8: That is.
7: Then if so, yes.
8: Well, there went three trees. all for
7: three trees.
8: All for Juan with a pink wig. There's some statistic where, and I'd have to look it up, but every time you use AI, it burns up so many gallons of water and it burns up so many resources. I'll look it up on the break.
7: Really?
8: But, yeah.
7: I kind of.
8: That's why a lot of people are upset.
7: I'm going
8: that
7: to poo poo on that. Uh oh, call.
8: Yep, we got one.
7: Yep. Okay, and hello, caller. Who is this and where are you calling from?
9: It's Robert.
7: Hey, Robert.
8: Hey, Robert.
7: How's it going? How you feeling?
9: Oh, I can't get this off my chest.
7: Uh-oh. What is it? Be ready on that dump button.
9: Supergirl.
7: Oh, Supergirl. Yeah, definitely be ready on that dump button.
8: Be ready on the dump button. I got you.
7: What's up, sir?
9: Oh, my goodness.
7: Yo, you saw it, huh?
9: Yeah, I saw it.
7: Okay.
9: The wind up in the 3D version.
7: Oh, ew. Well, there was your first mistake.
8: There was a 3D
9: version. Oh, yeah, I got to see that sucker in three dimensions.
7: Speaking of third dimension, it sounds like you're passing into the fourth.
9: It was. Oh, my gosh. I wouldn't recommend it to anyone. Never.
7: Are you speaking Klingon? Because I can't understand you.
9: Oh, okay. Maybe it's the connection. Hang on.
7: It is. It is totally the connection.
8: Yeah.
9: All right. Sorry about that. Is it better?
7: A little better, yes.
9: Okay. Yeah, I wouldn't recommend this to anyone.
7: You wouldn't recommend it to anyone? Okay. So you saw Masters of the Universe, right?
9: Uh-huh.
8: That said a whole lot with very few words.
7: Between the two, which, in your opinion, was better?
9: At least I could see Masters of the Universe.
7: Oh, okay.
9: This was one of the darkest things I've ever seen.
7: Dark. Like the DC. Well, it is DC.
8: Maybe that's because of the 3D, because I don't remember that.
9: They lived up good. It was dark. It was, a lot of the scenes were very, very dark.
7: Oh, well.
9: A lot of backlight.
8: Well, you said you saw it in 3D, right?
9: Uh-huh.
8: Usually when they do 3D movies, they do darken it a lot to enhance the 3D
9: problems.
8: Because I was going to say, I don't remember having any problems with it. I don't remember not being able to see anything when we went and saw it, but we didn't see
9: 3D. Some moments that were really dark. Supposed to be the hero's journey, right?
7: No, I don't think so.
8: Wasn't it just Woman of Tomorrow?
7: Yeah.
9: It was her... You know, learning what she should be,
7: well,
9: as opposed to just a party girl.
7: Yeah,
9: she learned that lesson while at the end, didn't she?
8: I mean, there was a certain amount of coming of age story to it.
9: Yeah, except nobody grew up.
8: I will admit that interaction between her and Superman at the end was unbelievably awkward.
9: It was unbelievable.
7: Yeah, that was I did not since I did not bring this up in my review of it. Why all of a sudden is like chocolate bad for Crypto? I mean, yeah, he's a dog, but you wouldn't think that chocolate would matter.
8: He's a super dog. I would think that wouldn't matter.
7: Exactly. That was a total throwaway ending. I didn't.
9: The whole movie was a throwaway. And I walked out of there, and Jose says to me, I'm trying to think of a word. And I'm like, I've got several words, but I've got one that comes right to mind. Absolutely pointless.
7: Okay. I was about to get scared there.
8: Yeah, I was about to say, I started reaching for the button.
9: Plus, oh my God, it was 2 hours of 3 hours worth of film going nowhere.
7: Yeah, you do got kind of a point.
8: It did me.
7: Well, are you going to be able to listen to our review that we'll be doing in like 10 minutes?
9: Oh, yeah, I'll put my headset on because I'm headed home. I pulled over because I didn't want to do the review and head into oncoming traffic.
7: Yeah, that's a good idea. Very good idea.
8: Get blinded by rage, drive into oncoming traffic.
7: I saw Supergirl. I deserve to die.
9: Oh, my God. Oh, my God.
7: Well.
9: Oh, horrible.
7: Well,
9: horrible.
7: Okay.
9: I couldn't believe it could be that bad.
7: All right. So our next up is there's two new movies coming out in July. Do either of them sound interesting to you? You got Evil Dead Burn coming out on July 10th.
9: Mildly.
8: I want to see that.
7: And Spider-Man Brand New Day, which is actually going to be nothing like the original comic book version of Spider-Man Brand New Day storyline. Yeah. But anyway.
9: No, I want to say because, believe me, after what I've seen the last couple films, anything should be better than this.
7: Okay, I don't know about that. I mean,
9: Spider-Man should be better.
7: We got some movies to talk about this week that are oof.
8: Oof.
7: Yeah, very oof.
9: I bet. So, and you couldn't ask me about one scene that I could regale someone with that was memorable.
7: Yeah, that is true. I mean, that's what we're going to be getting to get into with my review too. I mean,
9: are you going to mention how all the planets looked alike?
7: Yeah, they did, and you had no actual reference to where they are in the known universe either.
8: I do think it was funny that every planet they bothered to mention what the sun was.
7: Yeah, they just mentioned what kind of a sun it had. And how one had a green sun and a yellow sun, that made no sense either. So there's like actually no day on or no nighttime on this planet. It's either green sun or yellow sun. That's it.
9: Yellow sun. Yeah.
7: So
9: yeah.
7: Which was baffling. But anyway.
9: No, what was baffling is I paid for this.
7: Well, you didn't have to, you could have won the tickets.
9: Okay, guys.
7: Eric in Whittier, California says he has hope for Brand New Day.
9: Yeah, Will had hope.
7: All right, Robert. Well, you drive safe, sir. Oh, hold on. Wait. Hold on. Yeah. I'm getting another one here. Jim Bathgate wants me to ask you a question.
9: Sure.
7: Ask Robert if he would watch my Flashdance reboot with Indian IT guy as the main character. Oh, boy.
9: Absolutely.
7: Okay. Oh, and you should see the images he's sending me. Oh my God.
9: Well, I can only imagine. It's probably better cinematography than what I saw.
7: Wow.
8: Yikes. That's brutal.
7: That is brutally brutal.
9: That's part of Supergirl was Krypto, and he was dying. He was lucky.
7: He just wanted out of the movie, I think.
9: He was smart. He was CGI. He was smarter than everybody.
7: Dang.
9: He was like, "I'm not gonna be much."
7: Oh, here's another thing I don't have in my review either that I should have too, because it's like the opening sequence. Her little space Wendigo would have stunk to high heaven, dog urinating on everything.
10: Winnebago.
7: It was like straight out of Spaceballs. It was.
8: Yeah. I didn't have a laugh about that. I'm like, well, you guys aren't even kind of trying to take this seriously.
7: I mean, the dog going to the bathroom wherever. Oh, at least you made it partially. I got most of it on the paper this time. It's like, ew, how many times did that happen? And I noticed that you don't clean. So that place had, I'm glad it wasn't a Smell-O-Rama movie. That's all I gotta say.
8: I think my immediate question about that was, if it's Krypto the Super Dog, wouldn't he have peed a hole right through the bottom of the ship?
7: I don't want to even know. I don't even want to know.
9: Just on a financial note, we sell Supergirl sunglasses.
7: Uh-huh.
9: Yeah, and she wears them all the time in this film because she does really live in room on sale. And we haven't sold a pair.
7: Dang. Okay.
9: Yeah.
7: What about the comic?
9: What about it?
7: Well, are you selling that?
9: Well, we sold it initially.
7: Okay, but no refunds, right?
9: No, the best thing I got of this was I got the KFC Krypto bucket.
8: Jimmy said the same thing. Oh, that was isn't that the comment you made when you walked in? Like, did you get this at KFC?
7: Yeah. Well, it's the KFC bucket. I'm like, they're not going to sell it at, like, AMC or anything.
8: You
7: so
8: never know.
7: That's true.
9: It was awesome. That's the best part of don't make you the film.
7: I'm supposed to tell you that comment was way too much info, Blake.
8: Oh, poor baby.
7: Aww. Dang. Okay. All right, sir, you have a safe drive. Continue listening. I'm sure you're going to enjoy the movie segment this week.
9: I'm sure I will.
7: And we'll be talking with Dave Haworth about Silver Age Comic Con.
9: Yeah, that looks cool. Yeah.
7: All right. So it's going to be a fun show. Glad you're going to stay.
9: Best listening on the road home.
7: Okay. Don't crash.
9: Unintentionally.
7: All right, sir. Safe driving. We'll talk to you later.
9: Thank you. Bye.
7: All right. So moving on back to where we were. Nido needs a warning label. Kids are putting them in the microwave and being burned because of a TikTok trend. These are the same Darwin Award winners that were eating Tide Pods. So, you know, the wheat get weeded out. That's all I can say.
8: I was about to say, if they want to win a Darwin Award, I'm not going to say anything.
7: They are not safe for kids if they can hurt them. These are the same people that got lawn darts banned.
8: I was about to say, these kids are only getting hurt by these things because they're putting it in the microwave, which I'm almost pretty sure either common sense or the packaging says don't do.
7: I have no idea. I don't read warning labels because I have a brain.
8: I said, either common sense or the labor will tell you. Maybe you shouldn't put this in the microwave. There's a lot of things you shouldn't put in a microwave.
7: No, but thank you, Karen, for being Karen. All right. So... yeah, if you have anything that you would like to share with us, popculturekaboom@gmail.com. We're not responsible for warning labels on anything, and I don't think things should have warning labels, quite honestly. You know, like I said, weed out the weak. It all comes back to parenting. I mean, my parents, we actually did something stupid when we were kids. We used to take our Star Wars figures after Empire Strikes Back,
8: mm-hmm.
7: and, you know, the carbon freezing chamber that they put Han Solo in.
8: Yeah.
7: Yeah, we tried that. We had one of those floor freezers. I don't know why my parents had it. Nor do I understand why they would put it in our room. So it became an experimentation chamber. And so we would put our Star Wars action figures in glasses of water and put them in that freezer so that we could carbon freeze our own action figures.
8: At least that's not dangerous. It's just funny, actually.
7: Until we got caught.
8: I don't know why that would get you in a lot of trouble. You froze an action figure into a block of ice. That's not inherently, like, dangerous.
7: Well, oh, actually, we oh, yeah. Because, see, action figures cost money.
8: Ah, there it is.
7: And the way ice and cold function and how it expands and contrasts. And, yes, I got the whole lecture for me and my two brothers got lectured on that for quite a while. My dad was a good lecturer. So. Anyway, so, but yeah, we got caught doing that. And so we got lectured on the do's and don'ts about, you know, cold and heat and the dicks, you know, and how all that stuff functions and why. And but lesson learned.
8: Hey, folks, I had an idea for this next round of emails. You guys should email us what the pop culture kaboom warning label should say.
7: Oh, but don't AI generate it.
8: That's not going to stop the guy who keeps sending you those pictures of
7: whoa.
8: Of the
7: yeah, I know, the Indian IT guy with pink hair doing flash dance. Oh, I need therapy.
8: You do or he does, either or.
7: Yes. I guess you got the FAFO. Oh, yeah. You have no idea, Eric. It was back in the day where you just didn't get a kindly talking to. So, yeah. It was that was actually the lead up.
8: Back in the day when your father would be driving home getting ready to beat you with a toaster.
7: Don't make me come back there. So, which was always a funny warning, actually. Think about it, because what would he do? Like, get up and come back there? The car would crash.
8: He's either going to beat you with a toaster or a set of jumper cables.
7: He had one of the Echoline 100 vans, too. So he could get out of it and walk back there.
8: Oh, no.
7: So I could just imagine me and my two brothers acting like panicked mice at the time. Hamsters up against a wall, scurrying around, trying to get away from his wrath. In the back of this van. That'd be funny.
8: There's enough room for them to actually run and hide.
7: Oh, when you're a little kid, oh, yeah. Well, no place to hide, but yeah, you could run.
8: You can run. You can certainly evade.
7: Or try. I mean,
8: depends on whether Dad was on his fifth beer when he decided to go for you.
7: Wow, you know what? No, he should not have been driving. But anyway.
8: That didn't stop a lot of parents. Ask Jeff Foxworthy.
7: Wow. Okay. Well, he's older than us, ain't he?
8: I'm pretty sure, but he used to talk. Like, I know a few
7: He's
8: comedians.
7: Like raised by 60s parents, so that's a little different than 70s parents.
8: Or Christopher Titus talking about how his dad always had alcohol in the car.
7: Who's Christopher Titus?
8: He's a comedian. He's a really good comedian.
7: Okay. Nothing funny about that.
8: He made it funny.
7: Anyway, it's time for us to take our first hard break. We still got a lot of show for you. We got upcoming stuff that we have to go over with you, as well as our review of Supergirl. And we still have our big interview with Dave Haworth, the president of business operations for Colossus Girl Entertainment, about the Silver Age Comic-Con at the Reno Sparks Convention Center, July 10th, 11th, and 12th. So don't go anywhere. 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
1: Welcome back indeed to the Pop Culture Kaboom Radio Show. Everything you want, everything you need in pop culture entertainment made for lemurs. Anyway, here is our review of Supergirl, and here's the synopsis from Supergirl. When an unexpected and ruthless adversary strikes too close to home, Kara Zor-El, aka Supergirl, reluctantly joins forces with an unlikely companion on an epic interstellar journey of vengeance and justice. So last week, I gave it a good, because we're going to see it, and we did see it as an advanced screening on Thursday, but in my heart, it was a blah. And Blake, you gave it a good, and in your heart, it was a so-so.
2: I was hoping it would be a so-so.
1: All right, it's got a 56% tomato meter. On Rotten Tomatoes after 275 reviews and a 77% popcorn meter on Rotten Tomatoes after 2,500 plus certified reviews. Metacritic score is currently at 49, which is mixed or average. And you got a quarter?
2: No.
1: Okay, let me see here if I got a coin. Got a nickel. That'll work. Call it heads.
2: Tails.
1: Tails. Okay, it's heads. I go first.
2: Thank goodness.
1: Boy, we really get our pre-show game on, don't we? All right. So I thought the entire thesis of James Gunn's new DCU was absolute ironclad synergy. We were promised a universe so interconnected that the same actor would voice a character in an animated series, play them in live action, and voice him again in a video game. So what exactly was the cinematic purpose of Supergirl? Because in terms of moving the grand DCU architecture forward, this movie didn't just stall. It put the car in reverse, hit a fire hydrant, and left me questioning the basic laws of Kryptonian physics. It wasn't just generic. It was a logic black hole. Let's dissect the most baffling creative choices that turned this cosmic epic into a beautiful mess. The film doubles down on the bizarre notion that Kal-El was sent to Earth as a godlike conqueror. And if subjugation is the standard Kryptonian mindset, it raises a glaring astronomical question. Why hadn't they already colonized every yellow sun system in the galaxy?
2: Because they already did this with the Omni-Man stuff.
1: Oh, conversely, if this wasn't a rogue, nefarious scheme dreamt up exclusively by Superman's parents, it makes all Kryptonians look less like tragic survivors and more like intergalactic fascists. But anyway, we have Kara's uncle, who possessed the immense foresight and resource budget to build a high-tech space shield, saving a small chunk of Krypton. If you have the technology to shield a city from a planetary explosion, why didn't you just build a fleet of evacuation ships? Instead, their grand strategy was to chill out on a floating piece of radioactive cancer rock and slowly drift into extinction. They deserved a slow death for trying so hard to win that planetary Darwin Award. Am I wrong?
2: No.
1: Okay, then. The movie aggressively beats us over the head with how Kara's parents drilled morality into her soul. But if Kara was brainwashed into being a saint and she knew her cousin Kal-El was sent to Earth as a weapon of mass destruction, their first meeting logically should have made them mortal enemies locked in a philosophical bloodbath from the jump. Am I wrong?
2: No.
1: Okay. This is all James Gunn's doing, though. I mean, to be perfectly honest.
2: Well, I wouldn't have locked them in a blood feud per se, because the whole idea is that, you know, Clark was found by the nice people in Kansas. So
1: she didn't know that.
2: Well, when she, I don't know.
1: He opened that Darth Vader looking resurrection pod that she was sent in, and I think that she would have been flying out of there and beating the crap out of him. Or Crypto would have been growling and biting them too. Anyway, the world building implies the DCU outer space is a lawless, chaotic free-for-all, which makes no thematic sense. If interstellar public transit exists, a governing body exists. More importantly, where are the Green Lanterns? Aren't they literally the space cops? Anyway, there is a band of tech pirates going after a dilapidated public transit bus. Makes no sense. And we are forced to watch Krim and his gang of dystopian rejects terrorize the galaxy. Their grand criminal enterprise? I kid you not. Kidnapping women to breed a legacy of future pirates. That makes
2: that, no, it sounds like he's making that up. He is.
1: To top off the absurdity, Krim is obsessed with medieval weaponry. You are in a highly advanced spacefaring universe. Basic ballistic logic dictates that anything shooting plasma trumps a rusty broad axe, but nobody told Krim. Finally, we have to talk about the kryptonite. We know it's the radiation that kills, not the rock itself, but how on earth did a low-rent space pirate like Krim locate, harvest, and forge stable poison darts out of a hyper-rare element from a dead planet? Who was he planning on using them on? The universe thinks Kryptonians are extinct. Furthermore, how did Krim get the cellular biology degree required to know that a green sun would sap Kryptonian physiology? How does Supergirl magically know that anyway? And more importantly, why did she let them put a bag over her head and so that she didn't know that they were taking her to a solar system like that? All these things are baffling. Anyway, I'm not looking for reasons to hate this, but when a film is this bland, generic, and makes questionable changes from the comics to the big screen, as these movies tend to do, the structural cracks turn into chasms. The same critics who somehow praised Masters of the Universe, which in my opinion was arguably worse, are coming out of the woodwork to beat the death out of this film, which baffles me as well. So reviewing last week, I gave it a good since we were seeing it in the theater, but I felt it was a blah at the best, and yeah, it's still a blah at best. What say you?
2: Yeah, I'll agree that this didn't quite touch Brown. I wasn't bored, per se. I remember during Masters of the Universe, I couldn't stop looking at my phone, like checking the time. Like, how much longer do I have to sit through this? And at least with Supergirl, I was at least entertained enough to not feel the need to constantly look at the time, though some of that entertainment value came from questions similar to a lot of the ones Jimmy just asked, like, why does Krem – was that his name, Krem?
1: Krem, C-R-E-M.
2: Why did
1: Krem of the Yellow Hills.
2: Why is it every time we see Krem – what Yellow Hills? What does that have – never mind. Anyway, I'm sure that's something from the comic books. Why did Krem every single scene we see him in, he's eating?
1: That was baffling too.
2: Yeah, he's stuffing his face every time we see him. I also didn't understand why he was a credible threat to anyone for the most part, because every time he gets one over on Supergirl, it seemed a lot more happenstance than calculated. Like, it was more like a lucky, you know, either she needed to deal with something else, which allowed him to kind of get away, or, you know, the situation would just kind of conspire to make Supergirl not really work well. And then every time, like, Supergirl, nothing in that movie was a credible threat to her at any given point except the environment.
1: Yeah.
2: I think that was the only
1: whether time. It was in space when before the yellow sun rose and shined on her, or
2: yeah, she nearly freezes to death. She nearly dies on the planet with the green sun. And that one cracked me up because I'm like, her little homunculus sidekick person.
1: That was another thing. That little girl obviously was a mutant with teleporting abilities, because there is no way she got up in those vents that were like three times her height without making a sound.
2: See, she did something else I had a bigger problem with than that. Her jumping into the vent was kind of whatever, but
1: twice, though.
2: Right, but at the end of the movie, Supergirl pretty much delivers an Injustice-style finisher move to Krem. So she drags him, like, what, 3 or 4 miles, drag him in the dirt? And the little girl's
1: him in the dirt ground.
2: Yeah, and somehow the little girl's just suddenly, like, rolls up on him. And it's like, how did you run that far?
1: She teleports. I'm telling you, man. How did she get on that bus?
2: Yeah, there's
1: Without being noticed by Supergirl. Yeah, I mean, it's a bus.
2: The bag over the head thing didn't entirely bother me, because, of course, she was going to let him bag him. She can see through the bag. Who cares?
1: Well, apparently she didn't see that. I mean, how could you not see solar radiation? I mean,
2: Yellow sun was up when they got there.
1: But then she should have been super strong, and she didn't even have to worry about it. It's like, oh, that's the planet, and beat them all up.
2: Well, then the sun went down. That was what they used. The yellow sun went down. The green sun came up, and she dropped like a bag of potatoes. I was like, see, the bad guys aren't the problem here. It's her inability to recognize danger and stepping right into it.
1: Yeah. But there was another issue that I had with that movie. Well, there's lots of issues.
2: There was a lot of issues with the movie. Like I said, the bad guy was mostly ineffectual.
1: He was an NPC. There's no other way to describe it.
2: I don't have as many complaints about Lobo as I thought I was going to have.
1: I do. He shouldn't. There was no.
2: I didn't say I had none. Apparent
1: reason he shouldn't have should have been in that film.
2: Well, like I said, I had no. I didn't have as many complaints. I didn't say I had none, but I didn't have as many. They could have certainly butchered him. Butchered his character far more than that.
1: Yeah, that's true.
2: Say he at least came off as devil may care. I'm only going to do this because it benefits me, and I'm just going to destroy everything because it's fun. Which, you know, that's about what you kind of wanted from him, you know.
1: Yeah. So all in all, I still go to Blah. I would have watched it if it was on streaming, which it'll be on HBO, I'm sure, before the end of the month.
2: I think so. For me, it was a Blah as well. However, I will.
1: No, you put a so-so. So you said a so-so.
2: Well, that's what I hoped it would be.
1: So
2: it's a Blah, like I said.
1: Blah got downgraded.
2: However, I feel like if you were a hardcore DC fan, you can probably get the so-so.
1: I don't know. I mean,
2: hardcore DC fan.
1: No, if you were hardcore, then you'd be like, she didn't kill him. She sentenced him to the new Phantom Zone for 300 years.
2: Yeah, but everyone forgets Supergirl's not Superman. So when she killed him at the end of the movie, I was like, yeah, all right.
1: No, in the comic book, she sent him
2: to the Phantom Zone.
1: Yeah, for 300 years.
2: Yeah, I still feel
1: and
2: like
1: and then dug him out and brought him over to the little girl when she's older. And after a couple of lifetimes in the Phantom Zone, he genuinely apologized for everything. And yeah. She hit him in the head with a stick. So, with her cane.
2: Fascinating.
1: Granny was beating him. So. But anyway, okay, so your next chance to get advanced screening tickets from us will be July 26th when we'll have tickets for one lucky caller to see Spider-Man Brand New Day as an advanced screening on Thursday, July 30th at 6 p.m. at the Galaxy Theaters in Carson City. So, yeah. All right.
2: Is that the only movie we're going to go see next month?
1: Yeah.
2: Okay.
1: Things cost money, man. But speaking of upcoming stuff, Blake and I have a busy month of July coming up, and we have a number of events you can join us at. We will be at RageCon 2026, the weekend of July 10th through July 12th at the Nugget Resort Casino in Sparks, Nevada. We'll be taping our experiences for the YouTube channel, if you can't. We'll be doing interviews, talking with gamers, game designers, guests, and you, if you're there. We'll also be at the Silver Age Comic Con 2026, the weekend of July 11th and 12th at the Reno Sparks Convention Center in Reno, Nevada. Ooh, we're pulling a double duty weekend.
2: Yeah.
1: You said duty. We'll be there taping our experiences for the YouTube channel. Also, doing interviews, talking with creators, guests, and cosplayers, and you, if you're there. We will have a pair of tickets for one lucky caller to join Blake and I for the advanced screening of Spider-Man Brand New Day on Thursday, July 30th, 6 p.m. Pacific time at the Galaxy Theaters in Carson City. We'll be giving away these tickets on the Sunday, July 26th show, so be sure you and your guest are listening and call in, both of you, because you never know. Maybe one of you might get through. And then to finish off the month, join Blake and I at the Reno Public Market in Reno, Nevada, Friday, July 31st, 2 p.m. to 9 p.m. Pacific Time for Malevolent Mouse and the Reno 48-Hour Film Project's Cue the Chaos event. There will be so much going on pertaining to the Reno film industry, actor auditions, voice actor auditions, headshots, script writing, greetings, and filmmakers from all over Northern Nevada will be there networking and looking for talent. Which could be you. So come and join us for all of these events if you would like, or if you have the time, or et cetera, et cetera.
2: It's a fun thing to do. So if you're interested in the scene at all, it would be a good thing to go to.
1: Or interested in getting into the scene at all.
2: Yep.
1: All right. So dust off your loincloths, embrace your tear ducts. Animation deity Genndy Tartakovsky.
2: Close enough.
1: Yeah. He did Samurai Jack and Primal, is officially bringing Conan the Barbarian to television. In a twist no one saw coming, the mastermind behind some of the most beautifully brutal wordless violence in TV history is tackling dark fantasy romance. I don't get Conan and romance, but okay. The upcoming series...
2: I don't. I do, and it's not the kind of thing you say out loud.
1: Okay, and that is not romance. A joint venture between Prime Video and Cartoon Network Studios will follow a battle-hardened Conan as he defies God's fate and even death to save his true love, the pirate queen, Bolete. from Dark Sorcery. Here's why this is incredible. Hilarious and testing our collective patience. Gendy first pitched this project back in 2008.
2: Wow.
1: To put that in perspective, George R.R. Martin was still actively writing books. The Marvel Cinematic Universe consisted of exactly one movie. Streaming bidding wars weren't a thing because we were all still waiting for Netflix DVDs to arrive in the mail. After nearly two decades of executives saying, "Cool story, Gendy, but what if Conan had a talking animal sidekick?" Prime Video finally won a fierce bidding war to

0: dinosaur.
1: Okay.
0: So
1: yeah, I could see that. Yeah.
0: Now he's applying that signature style of classic pulp romance. Expect 50% deeply emotional star-crossed longing, 50% Conan decapitating a love-blocking sorcerer with a broadsword. In other words, this should be gothic, bloody, and aggressively cinematic. Belit isn't a damsel in distress. She's a pirate queen. This won't be a save the princess story. It's a two apex predators against the universe story. While the hype is very real, the series is currently in very early development. Dropping the news at the Annecy Animation Festival, Gendy joked that audiences might not see rough animation until 2027, with actual rough animation pushing into 2028. So here's how I see a timeline breakdown. 2026, basically eternal waiting. 2027, we'll get glimpses of a few black and white sketches of Conan with a brooding look on his face. 2028, we'll see some moving line art. And 2029, probably the actual show. But if you have followed his work from Clone Wars to present, you know it will be worth the wait. Gendy waited 20 years to make it, so we can wait a few more just to watch it. I think this is going to be awesome.
1: I think it is, too. Was he still producing Dexter's Lab or Samurai Jack in 2008, I wonder?
0: Probably. I know he did Clone Wars, and it was for a couple of episodes or a pilot of Clone Wars or something.
1: I was a big fan of Samurai Jack. I was very fond of
0: it. I wasn't. I thought it was goofy.
1: I liked it, especially the fifth season when they let him actually increase the rating on to PG-13, and so he could tell a much deeper story with it without having to necessarily cater to the kids.
0: I was kind of vaguely interested in it, and then it went off the deep end of like space or time travel, some weird
1: dimensional. Oh, the Samurai Jack thing?
0: Yeah.
1: That was always about time travel. That was the entire premise is that right at, like in the first episode, he's about to kill the main bad guy when the guy throws him like 1,000 years into the future where Aku already took over the world.
0: Dang, that's a pretty good throw.
1: And so even, yeah. I mean, that's even the theme song, Gotta Get Back to the Past, Samurai Jack.
0: Really?
1: Because if he can get back to the past, back to where he'd almost defeated Aku and finish the job, the whole messed up future would never happen. And ultimately in
0: season... That's really the theme song?
1: Yeah. I'll play it during the break. That was literally the theme song. Gotta get back to the past.
0: Wow. Okay, I did not know that.
1: But yeah, the whole thing was already about time travel.
0: You can tell when I truly say I don't watch something, I really don't watch something. I never do that. Wow, I'm so glad I didn't watch it now.
1: Like I said, the fifth
0: season. Just because of theme song alone.
1: Well, the fifth season was fantastic because they kind of stopped beating around the bush.
0: Well, after five seasons of him trying to get back to the past, I mean, geez.
1: Well, like I said, it was mostly a kid show up till then, but in the fifth season, they let him make it PG-13, and it got kind of dark.
0: So how'd he get thrown into the past in the first place, in the future anyway?
1: Because Aku is literally like a demigod, and he literally just goes boom and throws Jack into the future.
0: Dang, okay, so how did he plan to get back?
1: Who's Jack?
0: Yeah.
1: That wasn't the point. He threw Jack into the future where he already ruled the world, so all of he's just got nothing but minions. So.
0: His motivation was to get back to the past.
1: Jack's motivation was to get back to the past.
0: How did he plan to do that?
1: As he goes through, he keeps finding various things that could send him back, and either they don't really work or Aku sabotages it or... The plot got a little predictable by around the fourth season.
0: No, you don't say. Why didn't this Aku guy just make sure that none of that stuff was around? I mean, obviously he has the ability to tell past and future.
1: He's not a fortune teller. So Jack was always stumbling across these mysterious things that were like long lost that could potentially this or that, or some of the free peoples
0: He could have like wrote a little note and thrown it in a time portal back to himself, you know?
1: You'd think, but
0: when you destroy this for me, for us.
1: And that's kind of the trouble with all time travel.
0: See you in 1,000 years.
1: You immediately create time paradoxes.
0: Yeah, that's why I don't like time travel stuff. I always come up with weird crap like that.
1: They actually had to change the ending to the fifth season because most people who saw it thought it was way too depressing, so they changed it.
0: Did everybody die? Because that's what happens in real life.
1: Anyway. Close.
0: All right, HBO Max or Max or whatever they rebranded to by the time I finish telling you this, just dropped the ultimate fan service bomb at the Annecy.

0: The Animation Festival, Princess Bubblegum and Marceline, the Vampire Queen, are officially getting their own 10-episode straight-to-series spinoff. Titled Adventure Time, Bubblegum and Marceline, the show will follow the Land of Ooz premier power couple as they venture into the furthest, most dangerous reaches of the world. If you spent the 2010s analyzing color palettes, reading subtext, and screaming into a pillow when they finally kiss in the season's series finale, your hyperfixation has officially been validated by corporate executives. Here's the breakdown on why this is a massive win and a brilliant cash cow. First, the collective sigh of relief you just heard was the fandom realizing that award-winning mastermind Adam Muto is back as showrunner. Even better, executive producers confirmed they are leaning hard into the same mature, older-skewing tone that made Fiona and Cake a massive hit. Translation, expect existential dread mixed with relationship milestones. Marceline will definitely be allowed to say slightly edgier words. We are finally moving past the era where Cartoon Network notes forced them to act like just really, really good roommates who share a t-shirt. The dynamic here is comedy and drama gold. You are putting a centuries-old, emotionally volatile punk rock vampire who processes trauma through bass solos in a camper van with an immortal, hyperlogical candy scientist who has historically run her kingdom like a malevolent police state. They aren't just fighting monsters, they're fighting over who controls the ox cord and how to properly map out an itinerary through the Badlands. With this announcement, the Adventure Time universe is officially expanding faster than the Candy Kingdom's borders. We now have Distant Lands, the emotional epilogue, Fiona and Cake, the multiversal midlife crisis, Side Quest, the upcoming gateway drug for actual children, and Bubblegum and Marceline, the gothic romance road trip. Please pace yourselves. We survived years of slow burn, pining, and tragic backstories. Do not let the excitement of a 10-episode domestic road trip cause you to short circuit before the first trailer drops. I cannot stand Adventure Time. It is by far the worst animation on TV that I've ever seen in my life.
1: I'm sitting here trying to remember if I've seen a lot of Adventure Time. I don't think I have.
0: I haven't. It's on, you know, I take that back. Adventure Time isn't the worst. Smiling Friends was the worst. This is number two. It's like, you'd have to like do a, like, you know, what is that? A flash photo finish.
1: And for like, which one was,
0: and there's like a
1: ones.
0: Centimeter separating one and two here. That's that's how bad both of them are in my mind.
1: And yet one of the two everyone got far more upset about when it stopped producing episodes.
0: I didn't get upset about either of them.
1: I'm sitting here going, I think I tried to watch Adventure Time back when it only had like two or three seasons, and I just really wasn't all that into it, so I didn't really. Now, mind you, I like some cartoons that most people probably would find horrid, but I just don't remember being all that into it.
0: You ever see Happy Tree Friends?
1: Yes.
0: No, I love that show.
1: It's not so much a show as a series of unfortunate events.
0: It is, but still, I mean, not the best animation on the planet, but still it was good.
1: Well, the animation in that needed to kind of be that in order to make
0: the brutal dismembering, among other things.
1: Yeah, in order to create that contrast, they kind of had to pick that goofy animation style. I just don't feel it would have hit as hard. I mean, there was a cartoon on that didn't last long at all, thank goodness. It was called The Brothers Grunt, and it was some of the most hideous animation. It was just grotesque.
0: Why do you explain? Like, just character design, or just
1: I can't even. Well, here, I'm going to pull up a picture, and you'll understand.
0: Probably. I don't know. Super Jail had some pretty bad animation,
1: okay,
0: too.
1: Okay, but that was kind of more madcap, and like, let's be honest, it was kind of amusing for what it was.
0: Okay, yeah. That reminds me of, I think his name is Robert Crumb. It's just horrible art. Yeah, see, that reminds me of Super Jail.
1: Yeah, that kind of
0: Yeah, Super Jail stuff.
1: Kind of thing where it's just grotesque animation. At least Super Jail was kind of funny. Or at least the first 30 seconds were. I got to a point where I would watch Super Jail long enough just to see what would happen to that recurring crook. Like, what crime did he commit and how did he get busted and dragged away this time? And then I'd stop watch.
0: Wow, so you only watched it for the credits.
1: For the opening thing.
0: Well,
1: it's also – I had the same thing going on with Aqua Teen Hunger Force where I would only watch for the for that doctor whatever bit at the beginning. Gentlemen, I have created – and what – like just that total non sequitur bit at the beginning. I always thought that was really funny and then I really couldn't stand the rest of the show.
0: Eric says Dexter's Laboratory was good.
1: Did not like Dexter's Lab. I will admit it. Mm. It was not my cup of tea.
0: I kind of did. All right. It is time for us to take that top of the hour hard break. It is only 66 degrees. Well, welcome to the fall. But it's sunny. And we got more Pop Culture Boomer Radio Show coming up, so don't go anywhere.

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1: I'm Kirsty Harrison, also known as Murphy from your favourite time-travelling heist show, Murphy's Inc. 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
1: Welcome back indeed. I am the not-so-humblest of all things Pop Culture Kaboom, Jimmy Jones. He is the commissar of common sense, Blake Haya.
2: Hey-o.
1: And I just got to look this up real quick. No, I'm not candy.
2: Oh, I looked.
1: Oh, you did?
2: I looked.
1: Okay.
2: I get it now. I understand.
1: Okay. It's time for us to talk movies, specifically the movies coming out the week of June 29th through July 5th. Each week, the film Powers That Be releases dozens of movies in theaters on VOD and on streaming services, some of which you will never hear about except here. Each week's upcoming releases are carefully picked over from various websites, and up to five films are randomly selected from the only genres I would truly watch, which are action, adventure, horror, science fiction, animated, or fantasy, and that is pretty much it. With that in mind, we sit through some of the most hideous trailers ever made, and we will read you the synopsis of each of the films, then give you our not-so-humble opinions. We only go off what is available to you, the general public, which is the synopsis in the trailer. So bear in mind, we are not professional movie critics. We're just overly opinionated blowhards. But here at Pop Culture Kaboom, we do utilize a carefully crafted and patented movie rating system, which goes as follows. If it is worth seeing in a theater at full price, it is a good, not a great. That is to be determined by you if you choose to see it in the theater. If it's worth seeing in a theater as a matinee or Newtown's cheap theater, it is a so-so. If it should be seen on a streaming service or as a rental or however you choose to watch the film while avoiding social interaction, it is a blah. And if it's deemed so awful you should wait for it to be on public television, it is considered a touch brown. And we, believe it or not, got five movies to kind of get through, so let me find one here and throw the proverbial dart at the dartboard for it. Now, let's get this masterpiece out of the way. Enola Holmes 3.
3: No.
1: Adventure chases Detective Enola Holmes to Malta, where personal and professional dreams collide on a case more tangled and treacherous than any she has faced before. All right, I watched the first in Enola Holmes with genuine curiosity. I approached the sequel with a healthy dose of skepticism, but this third installment, I think I'll be approaching the skip button with absolute certainty. Go ahead and fire up the hate mail. My mailbox is ready. My issue isn't with the Holmes DNA, it's with the timeline. The film is ostensibly set in the late Victorian era, yet it treats the actual history, social stratification, and basic physics of the period as polite suggestions. We aren't just bending societal norms here. We're snapping them over Enola's knee in choreographed fight sequence. If your favorite cinematic flavor is in the infallible girl boss who can outpunch, outwit, and out-mansplain every Victorian gentleman in a three-mile radius while wearing a flawlessly bustled gown, congratulations, you've hit the jackpot. But as a trope, it's starting to feel less like empowerment, more like a predictable algorithm. I, for one, am ready to close the case file on this franchise. I'm giving it a touch brown. What say you?
2: I need to weed a couple of things out here because Jimmy nailed a few points better than I did.
1: No, you don't. Just say what's on your mind.
2: I was very confused by the three in this title. I didn't know there was two other movies in this. So initially speaking, I was like, is this the third movie or is it Enola Holmes the third? Like, is this like a yeah. In any event, the fact that the main character keeps turning to the camera to tell the story as it's happening is both a little refreshing because you don't really see that too much, and at the same time, really annoying. It feels a little forced or pretentious, but hey, you know, I'm not going to necessarily crap on them for doing something you don't really see people do because at least it's new. Then at just about the point I started to wonder when Jimmy started watching soap operas,
1: because
2: that is what the first minute and a half of this trailer felt like, was a soap opera.
1: And now you know why I'm skipping it.
2: They got to the point, apparently Sherlock Holmes has been kidnapped, and it's up to his sister to rescue him. Sometimes I feel like we should have gotten... Excuse me. Something I feel like we should have gotten to before we were well over the halfway point in this trailer was getting to that particular point of the movie. Then it showed like 5 seconds of stuff actually happening before settling right back into the melodrama. I find that films that try to reimagine or reinterpret well-established works of fiction or pop culture are either very brave or very stupid, or both. Usually both. Now, recognize people that last week, Jimmy said we only had two movies to talk about, so I appreciate that he went through the trouble of finding us a couple of new other releases to talk about. But this is being released only on Netflix, as, you know, it's being released by Netflix and straight onto their streaming service. So even they didn't think it was good enough for a theatrical release. So at most, it could get a blah. But no, it seems like they feel the same way I do, and it can touch brown.
1: Wow. Okay. Mudbrick, right out of the gate. All right, what is... Oh, I know that's another thing I wanted to bring up about that stupid trailer, or this whole movie in general. Sherlock Holmes doesn't disappear without leaving clues. Well, that's why it's called kidnapping. You don't have time to leave clues. And A, B, you don't just disappear and leave clues. Yeah, that is the dumbest thing I've ever heard. Anybody that I've ever seen that wanted to try and disappear didn't leave clues as to where they went. So, anyway.
2: I think if Holmes spent enough time in his mind palace, which is short for him doing illegal substances, maybe he would do something crazy like that.
1: Just disappear and leave clues?
2: Yeah. I'm going to go do a thing if you want to find
1: Skywalker?
2: Me.
1: I mean, leaving him star map. I want to be left alone, so here's a map on how to get to me. I mean,
2: like I said, Holmes is nuts enough to where that is believable.
1: All right, what's next?
2: We're going to do Man of War because I really don't want to dwell on this. When an aid worker vanishes in the first hours of the war in Ukraine, a former Navy SEAL and CIA operative crosses into the shattered country to bring her home, facing mercenaries, shifting battle lines, and ghosts he thought he left behind. Halfway through this trailer, I got distracted by one of my dogs sleeping and dreaming and kicking and irfing. It took me a moment to realize I was supposed to be watching the trailer to review it. The second time I tried to watch it, I still didn't make it to the end because this time I got lost in my thoughts about baking cookie dough I had in the fridge. The third time I tried to make it through this trailer, I did make it. Just barely, and good lord, this is generic. First off, I don't think it's ever a good idea to make an action film about a conflict that people are dying in right now. In this case, the ongoing war in Ukraine. This is almost insulting, making a bad knockoff to the movie Taken about a war. That one really got Jimmy. It's a knockoff of the movie Taken, it really is, and it's about a war where on some days over 1,000 people are dying a day. I checked the statistic on that. It is between 300 to 1,000 a day, depending on the day. And if you were going to make a film in these conditions, you think you would make the film more of a think piece or try to add a little substance to it. No. As something, you got to put something in there for the audience to think about, focus on a point of view. All this trailer shows is that they will just show one super soldier killing Russians, and it can touch brown.
1: Wow.
2: Okay. I was not remotely impressed with this.
1: I'm sorry. We don't have five films. We only got four.
2: We only have four, yes.
1: Whoopsie. You should have gone first. Oh, well.
2: Well, we're here now.
1: You'll get the next one, too.
2: Okay.
1: If you had Russian platoon tactically clears a Ukrainian orphanage on your 2026 cinema bingo card, congratulations. You've won the jackpot of aggressive narrative subtlety. I wish I was creative enough to make this up, but the writers of Man of War beat me to the punch, apparently deciding that the best way to establish a villain is to skip past the Geneva Conventions entirely and head straight to Grimm's fairy tales. From the looks of the trailer, the film attempts a dizzying narrative gymnastics routine. It delivers one explosive action set piece after another, wrapped in a deeply profound war's bad, okay, message. But here's the cinematic misfire. The movie tries to preach high-minded pacifism while simultaneously treating an actual invasion like a high-octane Michael Bay playground. When you're the one being invaded, you aren't contemplating the duality of man, you're just trying to survive. Ultimately, Man of War is about three stolen lines of dialogue away from being a bootleg Taken spin-off.
2: There it is.
1: It desperately tries to stand on two morally righteous feet, but it's wearing roller skates on an oil slick. Personally, I think I'll pass on yet another war movie that treats geopolitical tragedy as an excuse for Hollywood pyrotechnics. I'm giving it a touch brown as well.
2: I was actually very grossed out by this trailer for that reason.
1: So, two Mudbricks in a row. Will we go for three?
2: Let's see. Gangland. A weathered tribal cop and his new trainee must find a ruthless fugitive whose return to their rural indigenous reservation has exposed its darkest secrets and could ignite a violent gang war. First off, I got to work with Lou Diamond Phillips last year on the movie Casa Grande, so seeing him show up almost immediately in this trailer gave me a big smile. Lou was very friendly and was kind to anyone who approached him on set, so I pretty much gave it points for that out of personal bias, and I'll admit that right up front. However, this seems to be a this has just been a week of generic releases, it seems like. This is pretty much any other gritty police film you've ever seen. The only somewhat unique spin is that it's on a native reservation, and they are the reservation's police. That's the only thing I could think that differentiated this from any all these other cop procedural gritty whatever movies. Everything else, business as usual, cops versus gang members. I saw nothing that really stood out in the sea of action films. It's just escalating cops versus robbers violence. They don't even seem to be trying to make a real point. So I don't really get who this is for. But again, since I really like Lou, I'm just going to give it a blah.
1: Wow. Okay.
2: Like I said, well, if he hadn't have been there, it would have been an easy touch brown.
1: Are you going to watch it, though?
2: Yeah, I might, because like I said, I got to meet Lou, and he was so fantastic that I, you know, that gave it enough to raise it out of the mud pit.
1: I don't know. He didn't write it. He didn't direct it.
2: No, but
1: he's just in it.
2: So he's just in it.
1: That wouldn't necessarily make me want
2: to
1: watch
2: it. No, but I'd like to, at least I would watch it for his performance to see if it you know, how it stacks up to some of his, like, Young Guns and stuff like that.
1: Let's be entirely blunt. What we have here is a textbook case of cinematic identity theft. If you took David Ayer's End of Watch, swapped the gritty streets of South Central Los Angeles for a rural indigenous reservation, and handed the badges to a veteran tribal police force, you would get gangland. From the aesthetic of the narrative trajectory, the trailer makes it abundantly clear that this movie isn't just inspired by its predecessor, it is practically reading from its diary. The real tragedy here is the casting math. Lou Diamond Phillips is on screen giving what they say is his absolute powerhouse performance. He is bringing weathered high-stakes gravitas to a character that frankly deserves a much better script. It's like watching a Michelin star chef pour their heart and soul into replicating a Hot Pocket. Phillips commands the screen as the grizzled trailer cop wrestling with events about to spiral out of his control, but it's hard to fully invest when you can already map out every single narrative beat and partner bonding moment like a GPS route you've driven 100 times before. It's a career best effort stranded in a cover band of a movie. But I'll give this a blah, just because, yeah, I would watch it.
2: So we avoided building the mud wall this week.
1: Yes, we did. Cut it halfway short. Okay.
2: It sounds like you kind of agree with me. Lou Diamond might be the only thing that kind of may save that.
1: Well, it's like I said, it's like End of Watch. So I would watch it because for that reason.
2: All right.
1: To recap real quick, Gangland, both of us gave it blahs. Man of War, Mudbricked. Enola Holmes the Third.
2: Mudbricked.
1: So, which brings us to the 400-pound canary, Melon in the Room, Minions, and Monsters. And here's the synopsis. In this rambunctious, ridiculous, and totally true story of how the Minions conquered Hollywood, became movie stars, lost everything, unleashed monsters onto the world, and then banded together to try and save the planet from the mayhem they had just created. And now you don't need to see the movie. If you tally up the Despicable Me motherships alongside their solo spinoffs, Minions and Monsters marks the seventh time these canary melons or banana-flavored Tic Tacs or whatever you want to call them have hijacked our screens. Let that sink in.
2: Seven?
1: Yep. We have dedicated seven feature-length films to the comic relief of a comedy movie. Anyway, that is a staggering amount of narrative real estate for creatures whose entire vocabulary sounds like a blender full of spinach, French, and toddler gibberish. I am officially profoundly burnt out on these immortal, linguistically challenged demographic magnets. The deeper you dive into the Minion cinematic universe, the more the lore collapses under its own weight. Illumination completely retconned their origin story. According to earlier promotional features, Gru created them by mixing mutant DNA with modified corn puffs.
2: I did not know that.
1: It's true. Now suddenly they've been around since the dinosaurs. Why are they immortal? Why do they possess an evolutionary compulsion to serve geopolitical supervillains? The film doesn't care because, look, one of them just made a fart sound. This brings us to the fundamental flaw of the franchise's storytelling, the complete absence of stakes. There is zero cinematic peril because these things are functionally gods. They can survive a nuclear blast, a medieval torture rack, or deep space vacuum. Not a single one has ever perished. It's hard to care about the monsters in the title when the yellow protagonists are essentially indestructible cosmic entities operating on a Three Stooges logic. I'm sure I will eventually end up watching this down the road reluctantly and likely against my will due to obligations or a bleak Sunday afternoon, but you will absolutely not find me paying theater prices to watch an immortal corn puff take a slapstick punch to the groin. So I reluctantly give this a blah.
2: Full disclosure, I have never seen any of the Minion movies or any of the Despicable Me movies, so I did not know any of that background information that Jimmy read. I actually had no idea, so I'm possibly going to say some stuff that doesn't gel well with the established canon, but here we go. So I'm going to go out on a limb and say that I completely don't get why these things are so popular and why they keep getting films. Has the state of comedy degraded to where yellow blob people making weird mouth noises and getting into random shenanigans is considered the height of comedy? Is this what we've been ground down to? It's like the raving rabbits from Rayman should have sued for gimmick theft. I swear they conveniently forget the Minion lore when it suits them. The Minions have gone to Hollywood and are working with a nice guy director. Aren't the Minions supposed to serve the most evil or powerful person in the world? Whatever. If this plot hole is the worst of the film's problems, then it would probably do fine. But we all know that's not going to happen. The Minions summon Micro Cthulhu because they want to make a kaiju movie. Another pop culture buzzword these days. He takes them somewhere to summon a giant blob monster, which was incredibly disappointing. Of all the things Cthulhu could have summoned, it was just a pile of eyes. That was the best they could come up with, huh? I was very much not impressed with that decision. And what really got me is, so they summon the giant blob monster, and instead of joining the evil monsters, the Minions start fighting back with a bunch of random hijinks, which again is a plot hole. This is clearly made for the addled brains of the cell phone generation of children. And that's fine, but this is just not for me, but I'll give it a blah.
1: Wow. You're really going to watch this if you haven't seen any of the other ones?
2: I was more offended. You could twist my arm to sit down and watch the Despicable Me movies and possibly by extension the Minion movies. You could not pay me to sit down and watch Enola Holmes or Man of War.
1: If you want real plot, then you and Blake missed the point. That's what Eric says, and Whittier, California also says that you should watch the Despicable Me film. Despicable Me film. He should see it.
2: Maybe I should. I just haven't. The only reason I've seen any of the Shrek movies was actually Happenstance.
1: I stopped watching those things. I saw the first one.
2: I saw the first one, which I went to willingly. And then I saw Puss in Boots, which was the Happenstance. Oh, I just happened.
1: I avoided that one like the Black Plague.
2: A lot of people – I have a very strange rating system when it comes to movies. And so people don't understand when I say for me Puss in Boots was like a negative six.
1: No, I don't understand that.
2: So for me, my scale doesn't go from 0 to 10. It goes from negative 10 down to 0 up to 10. Positive numbers up to 10 are actual enjoyment. Negative numbers are ironic enjoyment. Just like Tommy Wiseau's The Room is like a negative 10. It is a train wreck, but it's really hard to turn off because of how much of a train wreck it is. And you're sitting there just having too much fun at how awful the acting is and just how odd everything is. Wow, it's ironic enjoyment.
1: I wouldn't even be watching that movie, period. Well, see, I've never seen it, and I never will.
2: Well, see, for me, negative numbers is ironic enjoyment, something you could sit there with your friends and like have an entire Mystery Science Theater 3000
1: session. Oh, that's every movie with me, though.
2: But see, so for me, a zero is the worst because because that means it is boring. There is no artistic value to be found in this at all. It's not it's not even so bad, it's good. Like a negative 10 so bad, it's pretty good. Like the Rocky Horror Picture Show, and a lot of people are going to push back on me, it isn't good.
1: No, it isn't.
2: But it's kind of ironically good. It's fun, but it's ironically good because it's fun, because it's goofy.
1: Oh, and you get to yell things at the screen without getting, and everybody's yelling the same things at the screen without anybody getting mad
2: about it. Yeah, and it's fantastic if you go to a live performance because then you get to yell it at the actors. But that's ironic enjoyment, and I find that to be more valuable than something that's boring.
1: More, your short look at the film, more are a situational comedy.
2: I'm sorry, what's a situational comedy?
1: Your short look at the film, more are a situational comedy.
2: Guys, please contextualize what you type.
1: Spell check. All right, so those are the movies that are coming out the first week of July, end of June. The full first week of July, July 6th through July 12th. Evil Dead Burn.
2: Heck yeah.
1: Moana, the live-action Disney movie.
2: Yawn.
1: Alpha, The Town That Takes.
2: So we're going to rip off Silent Hill, are we?
1: No idea. And Crossing. I have no idea what any of the, well, not all of these. But Evil Dead Burn or Moana. Unfortunately, I think Moana is financially going to be the bigger success.
2: The 400-pound Maui
1: demigod in the room this week. So, yeah.
2: And, I'd much rather see the Evil Dead movie, but that's just me.
1: Yeah.
2: We're letting The Rock double dip. It's probably one of the only times in history where the voice actor can legitimately play the live-action version and nobody will bat an eye.
1: Yeah, well, I don't think his singing got any better.
2: I'll give him that the song they gave him was at least catchy.
1: I don't care. It's singing still didn't get any better. All right, so those are the movies. Watch at your own risk, as always. Yeah. So, DC Studios and Warner Brothers just dropped a massive panel hosted by Peter Safran and Sam Register, proving that while the live-action universe is busy calculating box office math, the animation department is fueled entirely by caffeine, nostalgia, and pure chaos. They doubled down on James Gunn's mandate that voice actors must also play their live-action counterparts. Good luck to whoever has to physically embody Frankenstein's monster in a couple of years.
2: Oh, that's not funny.
1: Yeah, it is.
2: Okay, are you laughing? Right, it's funny.
1: And announced that there are three brand new shows, Absolute Batman, Joker Laugh Riot, and a crypto series. Because if there's one thing the culture demands, it's a dog with a cape.
2: It's their answer to Jeff the Shark.
1: I guess, yeah. Except he's been around longer.
2: True.
1: Here's a breakdown of the madness heading your way. Creature Commandos Season 1 isn't even cold yet, and they're already loading up Season 2 with a new monster squad led by the Bride. Joining the fray is King Shark and a vampire named Nosferatu, who is inexplicably described as being inspired by Charlie XCX. I don't know who that is.
2: I do, and that's not a good thing.
1: Okay. Minions and Despicable Me are situational comedy films.
2: I don't even know if they're situational comedy. It's more like non sequitur.
1: Yeah, I don't get situational out of that. Who is... yes, we are getting a Brat Summer Vampire. The panel teased intense drama between the Bride and Nosferatu, meaning we are about to watch a centuries-old stitched-together corpse fight a neon goth influencer. Meanwhile, G.I. Robot is getting a massive emotional upgrade, which is a Chris corporate speak for the robot is going to make us cry. Mr. Miracle, based heavily on Mitch Garrett's acclaimed existential dread-induced comic artwork, this one showed off stunning concept art for Scott Free, Big Barda, Orion, and Darkseid. So whoever's going to be playing Darkseid, that's going to be who's going to be playing Darkseid. Interesting. Expect beautiful visuals, deeply complex marital trauma, and a stark reminder that escaping a cosmic hell dimension is still easier than navigating a family dinner when your father-in-law is Darkseid. Starfire, Hayden, H-Y-N-D-E-N, Hayden?
2: I think you're right. It's hidden.
1: Walsh is back voicing Starfire in her own standalone comics cosmic series. She's leading an alien girl squad. Really? Why? Featuring Crush, Fern, and
2: Amethyst
1: in the Vega Galaxy.
2: I've never heard of any of them.
1: Me neither. To ensure maximum millennium nostalgia, Puffy Amiyumi.
2: Oh, Puffy Amiyumi.
1: Is returning to do the theme song, and Lobo is set to make an appearance, which I guess would be Jason Momoa. It's basically the Powerpuff Girls meets Mad Max, and the high school cinematic universe. DC is apparently convinced that the only thing more terrifying than Darkseid is the American public education system, because they announced two separate high school shows, My Adventures with Green Lantern, a spinoff of My Adventures with Superman, starring Louis Carvalho as Jessica Cruz, navigating high school in L.A. alongside Kyle Reiner. Kyle Reiner, really? Okay. The panel showed a clip of their reciting the Green Lantern Oath, presumably to muster the courage to ask someone to prom. Other colored lantern rings will pop up because high school doesn't have enough clicks already. DC Superpowers imagine a 1980s nostalgia mixed with My Hero Academia. Young heroes like Jesse Chambers, Terra, and Guy Gardner, sporting their iconic, deeply unfortunate bowl haircuts, attend the Justice League Academy. Okay. But with that news coming up means that it's time for us to take our break. When we get back, we still got more to talk about. Plus, we still got our big interview with Dave Haworth, the president of business operations for Silver Age Comic Con. So don't go anywhere.
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1: 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Everything you want, everything you need in pop culture entertainment. If you are a baseball fan, a gamer, or someone who just enjoys watching a man completely dominate both the MLB and Japanese pop culture simultaneously, Blake's favorite company, Konami, has a present for you. The gaming giant just dropped a massive new update for eBaseball MLB Pro Spirit, officially crowning Chicago Cubs ace and resident philosopher king Shota Imaga as their new partner athlete. And because Shota doesn't do anything halfway, he didn't just slap his face on the box. He basically acted as a digital general manager, handpicking a 15-player scouting event that is live right now. Here's why you need to log in and why the roster sheet looks like a fever dream, and Imanaga's handpicked virtual roster includes absolute superstars like Fernando Tatis Jr., Julio Rodriguez, and Francisco Lindor. I don't watch baseball. I don't follow baseball. I have no idea who any of these people are.
2: Yeah, I got nothing.
1: I don't play baseball games, period.
2: I did used to play baseball back in elementary and high school.
1: So did I. It was boring then. I don't want to watch anybody else play it. Don't want to play any boring games about it.
2: I had fun playing it, but once I stopped doing it, I had no interest in following it.
1: Okay. I was a pitcher. What position did you play?
2: I was second base.
1: I was pitcher in left field. Right field.
2: I was a decent hitter, though, so.
1: This is left field, right? Right behind first base?
2: That's right field.
1: Okay, I was right field.
2: Yeah, I was usually second.
1: You know why?
2: Why?
1: I'm left-handed, so my glove was in my right hand.
2: Well, I can't argue with that.
1: Which is kind of funny, because we had a discussion about that, about stage.
2: Oh, that's true. Earlier, how there was you play bass, right? And they always put you on the wrong side of the
1: stage. I'm left-handed, so they always put me on the stage left if you're looking at the stage, right?
2: So audience left, stage right.
1: Yeah, and instead of stage left. So well, wouldn't that be left field then if you're from home plate?
2: I don't know.
1: No, that's right, left. It's all confusing. Anyway, the best part, if you log in before July 7th, Konami will just hand you a G3 Shota Imanaga contract to add the Cubs ace to your team for the low, low price of absolutely free. They're also throwing in a free 10-player scout pack with a guaranteed top-tier player from your favorite franchise. It's the ultimate digital bribe, and frankly, we are taking it. If you look closely at the player list for this update, it reads like less like an official MLB roster, more like a chaotic franchise mode simulation run by a toddler. The game is reflecting some of the most mind-bending jersey-swapping roster moves of recent memory. Pete Alonso wearing a Baltimore Orioles jersey. The polar bear has migrated south. Max Fried pitching for the Yankees, a sentence that will make any Braves fan violently ill. Edwin Diaz throwing fire for the Dodgers because apparently Los Angeles didn't have enough all-stars. Seeing Edwin Diaz in Dodger blue while Pete and Alonso hits dingers in Baltimore is the kind of baseball cognitive dissonance that requires a moment of silence. Go claim your free Shota. Even if you don't play the game, which I won't, having a virtual Imanaga on your digital hard drive is just good luck for your household's overall vibe. Just try not to stare too hard at the Max Fried in pinstripes. It's bad for your eyes.
2: Huh.
1: So in a move that will finally force gamers to look at actual real-life architecture, Ubisoft has teamed up with Niantic, the developer who convinced millions of adults to chase a digital Pikachu into traffic, and Sugar Creative to launch Echoes of Revolution. It is a free, interactive mobile AR augmented reality experience.
2: Ubisoft, my other quote-unquote favorite game company.
1: Really? Experience built for America's semi-quintessential. Anyway, which is fancy for 250th anniversary, by the way. Word for America's quarter millennium birthday bash. The premise? It turns the literal streets of Boston and New York into a real-life history tour by superimposing the digital assets of Assassin's Creed 3 and Assassin's Creed Rogue onto modern-day America.
2: Why?
1: Well, here's why your daily commute is about to get weird. Using Niantic's advanced geospectral AI, the app anchors 18th century imagery directly onto 2026 skyscrapers. You hold your phone, look past a local Starbucks, and see a meticulously researched, historically accurate depiction of the American Revolution. Navigate to 10 specific GPS coordinates of historic significance. If that sounds a little daunting, you should be able to do all of it in about 90 minutes total per city. And it's playable in any order. Bumping into a fire hydrant because you were trying to synchronize a viewpoint on top of a digital tavern, though, is on you. Basically, Ubisoft is effectively tricking a mass audience of gamers who traditionally prefer their history filtered through a gaming console while eating snacks into doing cardio. Historians are surprisingly hyped about this. While Boston has always bragged about its famous literal red brick Freedom Trail, New York City's revolutionary history has largely been buried under centuries of concrete, finance bros, and Broadway theaters. So instead of reading a bronze plaque on the side of a dune reed, you're using an app to watch George Washington's troops retreat right through a modern-day midtown construction zone. While the technology is incredible, the cinematic potential of launching this in major the comedic potential of launching this in major metropolitan areas cannot be understated. Imagine being a commuter just trying to catch the subway only to find yourself trapped in a crowd of tech-savvy tourists trying to swat at invisible British soldiers outside a sweet green. Or worse, trying to explain to a New York cop why you are aggressively waving your phone at a brick wall to unlock the Boston Tea Party.
2: This is either a fantastic idea or the worst idea ever, and I'm not entirely sure which way that's going to land, except, no, that doesn't even help, because Ubisoft are the worst, but Niantic's not, so... This could go either way, honestly.
1: Grab your walking shoes and your portable battery packs. History is alive, it's digital, and will soon be blocking a sidewalk near you. I actually think this is really cool.
2: I think it's a cool idea. It's the execution I'm worried about because...
1: Well,
2: because
1: you're putting it in the hands of people.
2: Well, like all things. But like I said, the problem is one of the two partners in this are the worst and the other isn't. So hopefully Niantic is the larger hand in this and it'll be cool.
1: Well, it's their technology. I mean, they're the ones who did the whole
2: Pokemon
1: Go.
2: Sure, so. But they're being backed up by Ubisoft, which is...
1: Probably because Ubisoft is the one who did Assassin's Creed, right?
2: Yeah, but
1: well,
2: they're
1: just using their stuff to make the
2: Hopefully, it's just that because they're the worst.
1: I thought Konami was the worst.
2: They're both pretty bad.
1: So it's like that photo finish, one and two, like millimeters apart.
2: I'm actually not even sure who is the worst one because I dislike Konami more for business decisions they've made. I dislike Konami for being greedy. And doing a bunch of horrible stuff to the people who work for them.
1: What about Ubisoft?
2: That's what I'm saying. Ubisoft.
1: Oh, you said Konami.
2: No,
1: Konami again.
2: Well, that's what I said. Konami. I'm sorry. Konami. I don't like the business decisions they've mostly been making.
1: Because Ubisoft, you don't like.
2: And Ubisoft, okay. I don't like for a lot of real world. They're greedy, and I think it was the CEO of the company got caught doing a lot of horrible stuff, especially to female staff members, and he didn't pay for it. And, you know,
1: I'm sure he will.
2: And maybe he will. But so far, you know, he's just been helping promote a toxic work culture over there. And Ubisoft turns out some of the most generic open world games.
1: Where's the Ubisoft's headquarters?
2: The only one I can think of off the top of my head's in Montreal.
1: Canada?
2: Yeah.
1: That explains everything.
2: I think they have three major offices. One's in Europe, one's in Montreal, and I'm not positive where the other one is. Probably I want to say Shanghai.
1: Well, none of them are in the U.S., so
2: not as that far tells as, you not as everything far as you need I to know. No.
1: Especially, I kind of figured they'd have one in somewhere in Asia.
2: Now, Konami, that's Japan. But yeah. Like I said, I more have an issue with business decisions, but that's not because they have the keys to some of the best intellectual properties. But no, let's take all those intellectual properties and make pachinko machines.
1: See, where I think this technology would be really cool and helpful and mm-hmm. useful is at anything or any kind of because growing up in Florida, we called it a. What the heck did we call it? I can't remember. There's a fort in Jacksonville, Fort, or even going to like Fort Sumter in North Carolina mm-hmm. for the Civil War. Mm-hmm. Having this technology to be you get a better grasp of the history.
2: Yeah, I could say
1: especially nowadays where everybody's so visually motivated as far as things.
2: Yeah, that does seem to be where this technology would be very useful.
1: I think that would be really cool if the places like, historic landmarks, et cetera, would start, can utilize this technology to do with the, the basically guided tours.
2: It would certainly counter the short attention span people have these days.
1: Oh, yeah. And plus if you just bring in your phone, you scan a QR code, it loads up on your phone, mm-hmm. and you go on and you can go in a group, you can go by yourself, whatever. Maybe they can even have tour guides doing it too, helping you along.
2: It's a good idea. Hopefully the execution is there.
1: And since nobody else brought it up, I get 10%. Just kidding.
2: It's for
1: the kids.
2: Send those contracts to Pop Culture Kaboom.
1: Well, they should do like an extinct animal zoo.
2: That's not a terrible idea.
1: With these phones, yeah, they can do
2: That's not a terrible idea.
1: I mean, aside from the actual zoo with the actual animals, let's say like, what is it? I'm trying to think of an animal that like exists now that where a kind of subspecies went extinct.
2: Tasmanian tiger.
1: True. I mean, we do know what they looked like.
2: I say there is still photos of those.
1: And I think there's actual stuffed ones too, mm-hmm. So we can, that would be one of the things. What does Blake think of Sony Interactive Entertainment? Oh, what does Blake think of Sony Interactive Entertainment did to Bungie?
2: Well, let's start off with I'll make this brief because we have a lot of other articles to get to. But I feel that Bungie's decision to go from making Halo to Destiny was a flawed practice because they just went from one operatic space game to another operatic space game, except it's live service and boring. And greedy.
1: Is Bungie the one that did Halo?
2: The first, let's call it five. Halo 1, 2, 3, ODST, and I believe they did Reach. And then they passed it off to 343, where the games really started going downhill.
1: That's what I was kind of wondering why Eric would have a bone to pick with Sony.
2: But Bungie.
1: So.
2: I find Destiny to be unbearable. It's more live service grind mill garbage.
1: Yep.
2: And I have no respect for it. And I think Bungie kind of sold their integrity when they, granted they were making Halo 4 Microsoft, so they were already, working for them, but I feel like they were doing more with what they had when they were just working on Halo.
1: I think is funny is that everything has finally died down with Helldiver.
2: I still play that a little bit.
1: I haven't ever played the game or Helldiver 2.
2: I don't think you'd like it.
1: Probably not.
2: I find it it's fun with friends. It's a good time killer for a couple of hours to just go and.
1: It's basically like a FPC, right?
2: It's what?
1: FPC?
2: It's a third-person shooter, actually. Yeah. But it's little self. What I kind of like. It's also live service, but it's a touch less greedy than a lot of other live services. On the grounds that you can actually earn the in-game currency and buy everything that you could have bought with real money. But I appreciate that it's a lot more self-contained and that, you know, you play one 45-minute mission with your friends and then you can just put the game down.
1: Oh. I don't know if I didn't want to waste my time like that.
2: I don't know that you – well, that's what live service games are, is just a repetitious grind mill that's meant to be played forever. And it just shows how stupid most corporate – it just shows how out of touch a lot of corporate entities and these video game things are, is they want to build games that you will just play forever. And then so many companies all come out with live service games, forgetting that you can o-

0: even though they want, you know, these guys want infinite money. You know, that seems to be, you know, like their... Well,
1: don't we all?
0: Yeah, well, that seems... But that's their business strategy.
1: Isn't it basically any business strategy is to make money?
0: Yeah, but they want to make exponential amounts of money that don't exist. Most businesses recognize that there's a cap to the market. Mm. Trust me. Like, I'll send you some videos where you see the humps on stage talking to their investors, and just the stuff they say is so disgustingly out of touch, you know, and it's like, you don't hear, it's like when the McDonald's CEO quote unquote ate McDonald's sandwiches on camera and you could tell he wasn't really taking a bite of everything. And it's like, how stupid do you think we all are? Except that was a bad publicity stunt. These video game companies are doing it with investors.
1: Yeah, I don't know the point of bringing that up, but okay. Anyway, Bandai Namco has officially announced Dragon Ball Xenoverse 3, and to celebrate, they are packing an early build of the game into a tour bus for a massive U.S. road tour starting July 10th. If you attend, you get to play the game months before it's released and snag exclusive free giveaway items. The actual game jumps way into the future of the Dragon Ball timeline, featuring unique original characters designed by the legendary Akira Toriyama before his passing. Explore a massive, vibrant version of West City, presumably with fewer traffic jams in real-world cities. Customize your own Ultimate Warrior from scratch. Ultimate Warrior? Wasn't he a wrestler?
0: He was, as a matter of fact.
1: Yes, you can finally manifest your middle school fan fiction OC into a canon-adjacent reality. Join the ranks of the Great Saiyan Squad to fight alongside iconic allies. Dust off your embarrassing superhero poses. They are mandatory now. The tour runs all the way through December at major conventions, festivals, and malls. However, Bandai Namco's mapping department seems to believe the United States consists mostly of California and a few flyover states. Over half of the tour dates are in the Golden State. If you live anywhere else, you better get ready to buy a plane ticket or hope your local mall is deemed worthy of a pit stop. From July 10th through July 12th, DreamCon in Houston, Texas is where the tour kickoff. Texas gets first dibs before California hogs the rest of the summer. July and August at Santa Clara, San Diego, Pasadena, Anaheim, pure unadulterated California favoritism. September 18th through the 20th, Lost Lands Music Festival in Legend Valley, Ohio, testing an early build of an anime fighting game at a bass music festival. Because nothing goes together like heavy dubstep drops and a spirit bomb. October 3rd through the 4th, King of Persia Mall in Pennsylvania, playing Xenoverse 3 right outside of Macy's. All right. October 16th through the 18th, Mall of America in Bloomington, Minnesota. If you get lost looking for the Bandai booth, just head towards the distinctive screaming Super Saiyan noises. November and December, Camp Flog Gua, LA Auto Show, and the Del Amo Mall. The grand finale back in Southern California, because God forbid the tour end anywhere without palm trees. If you happen to reside in the chosen land of California or fancy a trip to an Ohio rave or to mash buttons, clear your schedule. I'm actually going to be waiting for the actual launch date because I ain't going to be going anywhere just to do that. Would you follow a bus around?
0: Not for this, no.
1: Okay. And such weird places to pick, too. And why all these locations in California?
0: Oh, mostly in Southern California. Yeah,
1: which makes no sense.
0: Because I was sitting here waiting to hear San Francisco or Sacramento or...
1: Yeah, something Northern.
0: Yeah.
1: Or even Central.
0: Yeah, and no
1: stops in Bakersfield? What?
0: That would be very unusual indeed.
1: Yes, yes it would. Okay, so I don't know. I don't understand that, you know, if they're making such a big deal of it, they should have really New York to Florida to
0: Washington. Yeah, right. Washington. Like, hit some major stuff, but no.
1: You know, you got a lot of major – I mean, they could have gone – Though it would have been nice if they would have put Reno on the map. Nobody puts Reno on the map if they would have went to Vegas, you know. So if they did like

0: Los Angeles, Vegas, San Francisco, maybe Sacramento, Portland, maybe. I don't know. Seattle. Jump over, you know, drive cross country, hit some things in, you know, wherever.
1: You'd think they'd work their way up and down both coasts, but not so much.
0: Yeah, or even, you know, there's some places in the middle of the country, too. You got Denver. I mean, Denver's getting shut out of this stuff, too. Yeah,
1: that's true.
0: Because Southern California is being a big investment being offered here. Okay, Eric. Major money. Okay, Eric.
1: Dunno, man.
0: The film industry is bailing on L.A., Eric.
1: It does seem that way.
0: Because every place else is cheaper to film.
1: That's true, and a lot of places are starting to offer tax incentives to film there instead.
0: Yep.
1: I mean, we had a bill even come before various – I think there was a bill that came before one of our governing bodies here about the tax credit for filmmakers.
0: Yeah, but it was mostly Southern Nevada, so.
1: I think it was both, and it got rejected in both, like, over the whole state. Nobody was, like, as far as I could tell, nobody was super happy about it. It was like, I didn't meet anyone who was like, oh, yeah, we shouldn't give tax credits to these big studios bringing work.
0: Well, because everybody hears, oh, big corporation, what, do you want a tax break? How's it going to sound?
1: I didn't meet anyone who opposed it, honestly. It just seemed like everyone's sitting on whatever panel were the ones who had the problem with it, because they don't, and I'm quoting, they don't get it.
0: You're quoting who?
1: I, again, have to look it up. I do.
0: Well, then don't quote them if you don't know who said it.
1: Well, it was a while ago.
0: We just dropped a billion new sci-fi museum. Who did? There's a sci-fi museum in L.A.? I thought that was in Las Vegas.
1: Didn't know there was one either. I know they were trying to open up a studio in Las Vegas.
0: They dropped a billion to open it, but they should have spent at least a dollar or two on promoting it.
1: Funny how that works.
0: Come on. Oh, geez.
1: I know they were trying to open a film studio in Las Vegas.
0: If you build it, they will come. No, if you promote it, they will come, actually.
1: Right. Marketing is very underrated, it seems like.
0: Oh, yeah. So hold on to your waffles. DreamWorks and Universal have officially greenlit a Shrek spin-off movie.
1: Yeah, focusing in. That.
0: No, we didn't. Focusing entirely on Donkey's origin story. Hitting theaters on June 30th, 2028. Boy, only a couple of years away. The film secures the critical return of Eddie Murphy, because attempting to voice Donkey without him would be a crime punishable by exile to Lord Farquaad's dungeon. Now, normally an animated spinoff about a comic relief side character screams minions. No, I'm kidding. Corporate cash grab designed to sell plastic cups at a movie theater. But the Shrek universe currently holds a bizarre mythic status in Hollywood. Here's why this movie might actually be an absolute banger. We can thank Puss in Boots, The Last Wish, for this. That movie had absolutely no right being the existential, visceral, visually stunning, critically acclaimed masterpiece that it claimed to be. It set a massive new standard for animation and proved that DreamWorks can turn a meme-able franchise into high art. Its massive box office success is exactly what pushed this Donkey movie over the finish line. Between this origin story and the upcoming Shrek 5, DreamWorks is weaponizing millennial and Gen Z nostalgia, and they are doing it with the studio's A-team.
1: It was assembly person Selena LaRule Hatch. An assemblywoman from Reno heavily opposed the bill and spearheaded the effort to stall it.
0: Okay.
1: There's your quote.
0: Well, all right. So now you guys know who to be mad at. That's the point. Someone's going to make a quote, make sure that people know who
1: like
0: it was.
1: Like I said, I just couldn't remember who said it.
0: Send it to them. But now you know. So there you go. Cool. Its massive box office success is exactly what pushed this Donkey movie over the finish line. Between this origin story and the upcoming Shrek 5, DreamWorks is weaponizing millennial and Gen Z nostalgia, and they are doing it with the studio's A-team. DreamWorks isn't farming this out to a budget studio. Look at the roster they just assembled. Or don't. It is 8 o'clock. It is the top of the hour. It is still 66 degrees here in Carson City anyway. And up next is our big interview with Mr. Dave Haworth, the president of business operations for Colossus Girl Entertainment. And we're going to be talking exclusively about everything at the Silver Age Comic Con. So don't go anywhere. We'll be right back after this.
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1: Thank you, Mandalorian. Welcome back to the Pop Culture Kaboom Radio Show. I am the not-so-humble host, Jimmy Jones. He's the commissar of common sense, Blake Haya.
2: Howdy, howdy.
1: And are you ready, Reno? The Silver Age Comic Con is back at the Reno Sparks Convention Center, July 11th and 12th. And who better to find out everything going on at the Silver Age Comic Con than the president of business operations for Colossus Gorilla Entertainment, our returning guest. Please give a warm Muppet Show welcome to Dave Haworth. And hello, sir. How are you?
3: Hey, it's nice to be back. It's been a while.
1: It has. Since the last time we talked, you had the Gem State Comic Con, your guys' big flagship kickoff event to start the summer off. Huge success again.
3: Incredible, yeah. Absolutely incredible. And then we had Beaver State after that, like 2 weeks after that. So that was incredible. So it's all been incredible, but I have to tell you, just for my personal, I think Silver Age Comic Con has the best freaking lineup, man. It is so filled with legends. I mean, it's unbelievable, the lineup this year.
1: Oh, I know. We're going to be getting into all of that here shortly. So this is technically the big fifth year of the Silver Age Comic Con at the Reno Sparks Convention Center. I know the con has been around for at least 11, because it was founded in Campbell, California in 2015. But right. You guys made a big move to Reno in 2020-21. So.
3: Yeah, we had to follow the path that the Oakland Raiders had taken. So. and then the Oakland Athletics kind of followed us to Nevada as well. But, being close, having a place in Winnemucca, it's easy to get to, and we need to get there. And, Reno's the best every year. You know, Silver Age is just the greatest show ever, and it's the only Comic-Con in Reno, and it's a great time. Every single year, it's a blast.
1: It is. Saturday, it'll be open 10 a.m. to 5 p.m., and also on Sunday, July 12th, 10 a.m. to 5 p.m., and a huge lineup of guests. I'm going to run down the list here. I'm going to try and not mispronounce these names, too. Bruce Boxleitner. Okay. If you don't know who he is an American author. He is an American actor, science fiction and suspense writer, best known for his roles in Tron, and also as a captain, I can't remember his name.
3: Babylon 5.
1: Yes.
3: John Sheridan.
1: Captain John Sheridan. That was it. I don't know how I could forget that one. Also, really cool, Joel Hodgson.
3: Yeah, well, don't forget Scarecrow and Mrs. King. That has a really huge following.
1: I never watched it. So.
3: It has a huge following, though, but I remember it as a kid, yeah.
1: I remember the commercials, and I think my parents watched it, but it came on at that odd time where they were kicking us out of the house to go play in the street. So.
3: Right. It's kind of like, it was kind of like, you watch that or Remington Steele, and it's like, oh, Remington Steele.
1: Oh, I remember Remington Steele, too. Jeez.
3: Or the Equalizer.
1: The Equalizer. Dang. Yeah. Joel Hobson, who is the creator of the Peabody Award-winning, a movie-riffing sci-fi series, Mystery Science Theater 3000. He's a stand-up comedian, so I think he'd be an interesting conversation.
3: He's a genius. He's a legend. He's a god among men, honestly. as kids, you always went to the bad movies, and everyone was always riffing, But he was the man smart enough to be like, you know what? I'm going to put silhouettes on a screen, and we're going to make fun of movies, and people are going to join us. And it's a genius. It's one of the most genius creations for television, in my opinion.
1: There was a lot of stuff that they did on that show that made me laugh out loud, literally. When I would watch it, it was hilarious. So, always fun. I'm going to mess this one up. Rhea Ota. Whoa, I was so close. Actor and stunt performer, the first female kaiju suit actor in the history of Toho and Tokusatsu. Wow, I got it. She was in the Godzilla films, and she is still the one and only female kaiju suit actress.
3: Yes, and we talk about this every year. If you don't go to the event, you're missing out. And on once-in-a-lifetime opportunities, and all these actors, they'll never be back in Reno or Nevada again, maybe not even the West Coast again. So it's the time to see them, especially these legends that are coming from overseas, from Japan. I mean, Ray Oda, she's only been to America one other time, and that was in Chicago. So to have the person who's Baragon coming to Reno is like, I'm sorry, but me as a Godzilla fan, I'm like, I don't want to tell you what's going on in my pants, but it's craziness.
1: Whoa.
3: It's craziness.
1: See a doctor. No, I'm kidding. speaking of, Tatsumi Nakamoto?
3: Nikamoto.
1: Yeah, I was so close. Yeah. He was also from Japan. This is his first time ever to appear at a United States convention. So right there, we got one who's only been in the U.S. once, his first time ever. So, you know, we got to, Reno, you better get out there and represent. Represent!
3: Oh, yeah. Well, he played Ultraman Leo, you know. I mean, classic Ultraman. All of us grew up on Ultraman, watching it, you know, on Saturday afternoons. And then Titanosaurus and Terra Mechagodzilla. You know, I mean, he's a freaking legend in Japan, and to get him, and to, it took me 8 months to negotiate to bring him over. Damn. And, you know, everyone, I want everyone to come and meet him, because you'll never see him again. Absolutely never. This is the only time you'll probably see him in America. And I know there are a lot of people coming from out of state just to come to Reno to see him. He's that important in the Godzilla Ultraman Tokusatsu realm, basically, in the genre. And when you see him, be nice to him, because you might have a little culture shock never coming to America before. So
1: are you going to take him out to the Aces baseball?
3: We're going to take him out to see some Aces baseball. And then, I'm a burger guy, you know. And anytime there's a restaurant that says the best burgers in Reno or the best burgers in Nevada, I'll say, let me check that out. And there's a burger place not too far from Atlantis in the convention center. I forget the name of it, but I had a burger there last year, and I'm like, oh, my gosh, this is probably the best burger I ever had. So we'll be taking them there for some American eats.
1: Really?
3: Sure.
1: Have you tried the Awful Awful yet?
3: No, I have not.
1: Oh, where's that at?
2: It is currently at Baldini's, I believe.
1: Baldini's?
2: Yeah.
1: The Awful Awful?
2: Yeah.
1: Okay.
2: I think so.
1: I thought there was like a big old thing in Reno. There's like two places that had it. And
2: the Little Nugget had it for the longest time, but I know Baldini's had it, because the last time I had to come down from Virginia City and the traffic was absolutely awful, I stopped and had an Awful Awful just to kill some time. But I don't know where else might have it.
1: Well, maybe you should, while you're up here, or next time you're up here, go down to Baldini's and try the Awful Awful burger. It is world famous Awful Awful burger.
3: Oh, really? Well, I'm always willing to try once, you know, just about. So, yeah, that sounds good to me.
1: Yeah, I know what you mean. I was like, really, the best? I'm going to put that to the test. So I have to try that. So
3: I'll be the judge of that.
1: Exactly.
2: Would the burger joint you tried near the Atlantis, would that have been the Lucky Beaver Grill?
3: That's correct.
2: Uh-huh.
1: Yes. All right.
2: They do make very good food.
1: Okay.
3: Yeah.
1: I'm going to have to try that now when I'm down up there in Reno.
2: There's also one in Tahoe.
1: All right.
2: South Lake, yeah.
3: And you can watch them make the burger right there, too. It's pretty cool.
2: Yep, they have a spinning grill.
1: Don't go in there hungry.
2: Or do.
1: Just partially hungry, because if you're watching them make it, that means you can smell it and see it.
2: Oh, yeah.
1: Start drooling, especially if you're overly hungry. Look like
3: and Silver Age Comic Con likes to try all the food and bring up as much business for local businesses as possible. So, awesome. Absolutely.
1: Up next for the guest list, Leah Clark,
3: mm-hmm.
1: a voice actress and also writer for Crunchyroll and Anna something or other. I'm trying to do all this off the top of my head. something or other animation studio. That's all I can remember.
3: Yeah, she's Toga in My Hero Academia.
1: Yep.
3: And she's in Pokemon Black and White film, and she's
1: One Piece.
3: Missing One Piece. And all these amazing IPs. It's like, if you're an anime fan, you know, you have to see her. It's like this. It's like you know, Silver Age maybe have maybe like 20 guests. You know, we don't have like 100 guests. Like 75 to 100 guests, see them all. No one can see them all. It's impossible. but it's like, you know what? They're quality. They're legends. Everyone at this event this year, they're all freaking legends in their own right. And it's quality. They're quality people. You know, I'd rather have quality than quantity. That's the focus.
1: And you can't forget the Star Wars fans. You got Paul Blake, English actor known for portraying Greedo in the original Star Wars. I'm sure he's gotten a lot of grief over the years about, you know, people nudging him and decide, I know that hand shot first, you know, stuff like that. And he's going to be validated now that the lost foot cut of Star Trek was found, or Star Wars was found, and is going to be played this year. So he's got to be feeling some kind of gratification about that.
3: No, it is good. Yeah, for sure. And he's in the original trilogy. And, you know, I talk about this a lot with other Star Wars fans because I'm a big Star Wars guy too. And a lot of these guys, they're not with us any longer. I think there's maybe 8 in the original films that are actually still alive. And wow. It's like, this is it, last chance, because, you know, he's like 82, right? So he's not coming back to the West Coast. This is it. So, like I say, if you want to see him, this is it. This is the final that you're going to be seeing these folks.
1: So you only have to see chance to see them. So.
3: Well, only chance, unless you want to fly to the UK and catch him at a convention there, because that's where he lives.
1: No. I'm going to need help with the next gentleman's name. G-U-I.
3: Augustini.
1: How do you pronounce Brazilian, that first name?
3: Yeah, Brazilian, yes.
1: How do you pronounce that first name?
3: Augustini.
1: That's his last name, but what's his first name? G-U-I.
3: I say Gui.
1: Gui. Okay.
3: Yeah, it's short for something else, but yeah.
1: Really? Okay. Mm-hmm. Should have went with the latter name. That was the full name, a little easier to pronounce, maybe. He's also a voice actor and filmmaker. Tom Cook, the world-famous animator and director from the Saturday morning cartoons, will be there. He did the Scooby-Doo. He had a lot of Hanna-Barbera cartoons that he did.
3: He did Godzilla, the animated show. I've been with the Godzilla actors.
1: You know what? I love that intro until it got to that "and Godzuki" part, and I was like, why did they have to add him?
3: and he did Thunder the Barbarian. I mean,
1: I love Thunder the Barbarian. That was a great show, quite honestly.
3: And then he did the good He-Man. You know what I mean?
1: The good He-Man. Somebody saw Masters of the Universe, huh?
3: Who? I'm slated to see Supergirl on Tuesday, and I'm not sure if it's going to be my bag or not. But we'll see. I'm open-minded.
2: Oh, man, he just missed our review on that.
1: Oh, and I'm sure he's glad. A couple of cosplayers that are going to be there. Astro's here. Thea Kallax, the moral time lady. The infamous Rebel. And also a pop artist and cosplayer, Angel Rose, will also be there. All of them are local, by the way, so... if you want to go, yeah. Local talent added to the list at the Silver Age Comic Con. A couple of great comic book artists, Luis Rivera, Toby Durangavong. One of these years I'll get his name right. I'm always embarrassed to try and like walk up to him and talk to him because I can't pronounce his name. So
3: you say 2B. Just say 2 and B. That's how it's, you kind of remember it.
1: Yeah.
3: The number 2 and then B.
1: So those are just the big guests that are going to be there. There's also going to be authors and other comic book creators and other creators also at tables out there in the big floor area. But as far as things to see, going to have the Godzilla Diorama Museum, which
3: first
1: is...
3: First time coming to Silver Age.
1: I know. I'm kind of intrigued. Thing. So how big is it?
3: You know what? It's coming from Gem State, so it's a really good size, and everyone loves the dioramas. You know, it's like you feel like you're God overlooking the battle of the kaijus. You know what I mean?
1: That's awesome.
3: you know, it's like, you know, it has all the buildings, all that, but there's several different ones. There's several different dioramas and different Godzilla types and kaiju types, and it's just a lot of fun if you're into kaiju, and who's not into kaiju, really? And so,
1: well, there's something wrong with you if you're not a kaiju. It kind of reminds me of, like, you know, I'm probably going to have kid flashbacks because, you know, me and my brother's playing with our Godzilla toys and everything and imagining them destroying cities and all this other stuff. So it's going to be interesting to kind of see the visualization of what I was trying to put in my head when I was a kid. So with our action figures and stuff. Dylan Trin's Model Railroad, The Little Nevada. If you're into model railroads, this is actually a really cool setup that he has too.
3: Yeah, I love trains. I belong to a train club myself. I'm into N scale personally, but no, I love model trains. I mean, who didn't love model trains as a kid? You know what I mean? They're fascinating. Trains in general, along with planes, but it's always great. And the kids come out and they get to see it run you know, when you see a train running, it kind of your imagination, you know, it goes through all kinds of things, you know. So, I'm looking forward to that.
1: Just out of curiosity, does he have a reenactment or a setup of Gomez Adams train set?
3: I don't know about that one. I mean, what I would love to have is kind of combine with the Godzilla diorama and have him run through a diorama.
1: That would be awesome. Oh, that would be so cool. The Aihashi Maid Cafe. Did I get that right?
3: Yeah, they've become a staple. So, yeah, they've become a real staple, and people enjoy them every year, and they have it's a great time. One thing we haven't mentioned, we don't have on the website yet, it's coming soon, but we have a whole room of video games and console games.
1: Ooh.
3: So that's going to be a lot of fun, too. You know, when you first walk in, you have all those side rooms. And so we're adding a panel room for community panels.
1: All right, you're beating me to the punch on that one. I was going to ask you about that.
3: Yeah, so for people in the community, they'll have, you know, their own panel room, and we got it filled with some stuff. And hey, I think we still have spaces if people want to just join in, have a good time, and do a panel on whatever their favorite subject is.
1: So, if somebody wanted to do a panel, how would be the best way for them to contact you guys?
3: Just email. You want to do one?
1: I would love to put one together, but I don't have time. I got the show to do. I got videos that I'm still trying to get edited. I do another YouTube show that I'm got to get edited. That was like an hour and a half.
2: That was a long one.
1: Yes, it was. And I'm currently in the process of doing music for hopefully will be a series. So I got a lot of stuff on too many pokers in the fire right now.
3: Well, your music's good, man. I have your CDs.
1: Oh, thank you.
3: Listening to it, you know, going down Highway 80. You
1: know. Something that's kind of a staple with the Silver Age Comic Con, the collectible poker chip. A new one for this year?
3: new poker chip this year. Every year is a new poker chip. And eventually, hopefully, we'll get decks of cards. You all poker chips, dice, and decks of cards.
1: Yeah. Nice. Get all the stuff to gamble with. Yeah.
3: Yeah. And then we also have dice, too.
1: Yeah. Oh,
3: three dice.
1: Dice next year. Yeah, there you go. Another thing that I just saw announced was the Team Colossus issue number 7 is going to be at the Silver Age Comic Con. For those that don't know, Team Colossus is Colossus Girl Entertainment's comic book company or comic book that they release. And issue number 7, all of them written by Mr. Dave Haworth. I hear he's a really good writer.
3: That's the rumor is. I don't know if that's true, but, you know.
1: My question is issue number 7 is coming out. If someone wants to pick it up at the Silver Age Comic Con, there is the Colossus Girl Memorabilia Shop in Boise, Idaho, which is a brick-and-mortar building that's open, you know, 7 days a week, all year long. Are the issues 1 through 6, are all of the back issues available there?
3: they're all available there.
1: Okay. Yeah. So if someone picks up Seven, it's a Silver Age. They make a trip up to Boise, Idaho, stop at the Colossus Girl memorabilia shop and pick up the first six issues. The great things about these is usually the artists that do the comic books are at the convention. So you can get the comic book and get it signed while you're there.
3: Right. And the trifecta is, for those who know that I actually did it, you know, did the writing in there, is to get it autographed by Luis Rivera and then get it autographed by the letterer and then find me somewhere running around like a chicken with my head cut off and get me to sign it. And then you'll have all the signatures.
1: Hey, you're an easy guy to spot. You're like, what, 6'5"?
3: No.
1: 6'4". Six, I'm off by an inch. Okay. But yeah, you... It's a good height, though, because you, like, look over everything and go, what's going wrong over there?
3: Yeah, the problem is I can't lose anyone. They all see with my head.
1: That's true. Yeah. If you go to their website, SilverAgeComicCon.com, and go and you can find everything there. They have a tournament schedule for the games that are going to be taking place, a panel schedule, and also the new for this year, the community panel is up there as well. There will be cosplay meetups, cosplay contests. If you would like to join the Silver Squad, actually going to their website as well, you can sign up to volunteer for the Silver Age Comic Con. And it's all one word, SilverAgeComicCon.com. You can also get tickets. You can get single day, 2 day, which are available through Ticketmaster, and are also cheaper than at the door, by the way. And you can also get the Team Colossus Forever Pass, what is a Team Colossus Forever Pass? Well, it's exactly what it says it is. You buy it once, and you can use it for life for admission to Silver Age Comic Con and the six other conventions and events produced by Colossus Girl Entertainment. I say six other because you guys just announced something pretty big. There's going to be a seventh con added to your roster.
3: Yeah, it's called Tri-Anime in Tri-Cities, Washington. And, you know, we kind of, for the anime shows, we do play on words. Like for the one in Medford, it's called Anna-Medford, right? Like anime, Anna-Medford. And then Tri-Anime for Tri-Cities. Like, so for people who maybe not have experienced anime, you know, try anime.
1: Yeah, Blake.
3: Yeah.
2: Don't you start with me.
1: Blake's not an anime fan. Nah. I'm trying to convince him that he needs to be, but
2: not even a little bit.
3: Well, it depends. I mean, you know, I would always recommend, you know, some of the old school stuff like Mazinger Z or Getter Robo or maybe Captain Harlock, Arcadia My Youth. I mean, that kind of stuff. I mean,
1: I'm surprised you didn't say Robotech. You're going pretty far back there. So,
3: I mean Robotech, but I call it Macross. So,
1: okay.
3: I'm a snob with that kind of stuff. But,
1: so is it G-Force or is it Battle of the Planets?
3: Japanese, Gatchaman, right? Gatchaman?
1: Yeah, or something like that.
3: But I do like Battle of the Planets, even though it was all done that way because of Star Wars. I mean, they're trying to capture that same essence.
1: Yeah, see, when I was growing up in Florida, it was called G-Force. So.
3: They did have G-Force as well. There was different names for it, yeah. Depends on where you lived.
1: Yes, it does. So that's what kind of threw me off about that one. But congratulations, adding another con to the roster. And when is that one going to be start rolling out?
3: Oh, boy. You know, there's so many dates in my head.
2: The numbers, yeah. What do they mean? Yeah.
3: I think it's August, third week of August in 2027. So.
1: Okay.
3: Yeah, but, you know, for Silver Age Comic-Con, don't forget Cobalt's Keep, the local game store out in Reno. They're going to be doing the paint and takes and the Pokemon tournaments and the Magic tournaments. That'll be lots of fun, too.
1: Yep, and a tournament schedule. Again, you can go and check it out at SilverAgeComicCon.com. Well, sir, it's always a fun conversation with you, and you always have some really cool. And I noticed from last year, this is actually kind of funny. You had, I can't remember her name, but she ended up you had her on as a guest at, I think it was Tri-Medford or Tri-City. And she ended up, then it came out that she was in the Superman movie. So you had her as right before that happened. Last year you had, here in Reno, you had Adam Baldwin. And now they're coming out with the Firefly animated series, and he's going to be a part of that. So I'm kind of wondering who on the guest list this year is going to end up being in something major here in the next couple of months.
3: Yeah, well, I mean, there's a lot of actors, but I mean, you know, well, you know, you do have Joel Hodgson. They do have four new episodes of Mystery Science Theater coming out this year, I believe, in the fourth quarter. So, I mean, you do have that, but even though it's going to be Mike Nelson hosting, Joel still has a lot to do with it since he's the big cheese of it all.
1: Brains behind the operation.
3: Yes, but I'm very happy for Silver Age Comic Con. I mean, to me, that's just such an amazing lineup. I mean, just of guests, celebrities, and it's just going to be amazing. When we put the lineup together, I was like, man, this is incredible. And I want to go to the show right now. So I can't wait for it.
1: Me too. But we got to wait until July 11th and 12th that weekend. Basically, just 2 weeks away. So, Reno, get ready. Lots of stuff happening. If you want to go and check everything out, SilverAgeComicCon.com. Tickets available still. And it's going to be a huge show again. Colossus Girl Entertainment and Dave Hallworth definitely do a great job on putting it all together. Thank you, sir. Safe travels. And we will see you in 2 weeks.
3: Absolutely. I can't wait to see you again, man. It's always a pleasure.
1: Awesome. Yeah, definitely. We got to catch up. I'll talk to you then.
3: All right.
1: For everybody else, we'll be right back.
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2: We will be talking with Jeff Jones, the director of Reno's biggest and boldest gaming convention, RageCon. RageCon 2026 will be taking place for a huge 3 days, Friday, July 10th through Sunday, July 12th, at the Nugget Casino and Resort in Sparks, Nevada. And Jeff Jones will be sharing everything you can do and everything you will see at RageCon. 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
1: We'll also be talking with the owner and founder of Ramhorn Productions and Lone Wolf Comics, Robert Moltari. Robert Moltari's hit series, Night Wolf, is being released as a trade paperback by Source Point Press, and Robert Moltari will be here to talk with us about the release of Volume 1 of the trade paperback for Night Wolf, what is next for Lone Wolf Comics, and what conventions you can meet the creative team of Lone Wolf Comics.
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1: 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Everything you want, everything you need in pop culture entertainment. The last segment of the show.
2: Dun, dun, dun.
1: Dun, dun, dun. All right, Thundercat fans, dust off your leg warmers and practice your best guttural feline screech. Warner Brothers Pictures Animation just announced at the Annecy Film Festival that they are actively developing a brand new animated feature film based on the iconic 1980s franchise. The goal here is clear: give Lion-O and the gang the same massive, high-quality, modern nostalgia revival treatment that Masters of the Universe recently enjoyed. Or did they? Yeah. It's a chance to see Thundera fall in glorious big-budget animation without any of the weird uncanny valley trauma of the 2019 Cats movie. Yeah, okay, it better happen.
2: That was not a good comparison.
1: fair comparison. I think I have brought that up on the show before.
2: You have?
1: The uncanny valley part I took from you, but...
2: Yeah. Oh, God.
1: Anyway, but yeah... Cats was a horrible, horrible movie. You want to hear something funny?
2: Yes.
1: Back in my short-lived theatrical stage career, in other words, high school, I was in Shakespeare's Midsummer Night's Dream.
2: Okay.
1: And I played Tom Snout, the hole in the wall.
2: Okay.
1: In the play within a play.
2: Yeah, yeah, yeah.
1: And after our first performance, because we did it out in the quad too, so you know, it was like out there in open air and all that fun stuff, some guy actually said that he's like, "You guys were great, you were better than Cats." It was before the movie.
2: At least that was a compliment then, because I hear the stage production.
1: We turned it into a joke, but yeah, it was kind of we're better than Cats.
2: We're better than Cats.
1: Anyway, this glorious news leaves the fandom asking one massive hairy question: what the heck happened to the live-action movie?
2: Masters of the Universe happened.
1: Let's take a trip down memory lane to the ancient year of 2021. Warner Brothers proudly announced that director Adam Wingard, fresh off making giant monsters punch each other in Godzilla vs. Kong, was developing a massive live-action CGI hybrid Thundercats film. Since then, absolute terrifying radio silence. Mum, and I don't mean mum raw, has been the word. Not a script update, not a casting rumor, not even a leaked photo of a synthetic fursuit. While the new animated project takes the spotlight, the live-action version appears to be trapped in the deepest, darkest depths of Hollywood development hell. Let's be completely honest with ourselves. Thundercats belongs in animation, trying to translate a story about a group of humanoid alien cats who wear spandex, wield a magical sword of omens, and fight a grotesque ancient space mummy named Mumra into a live action as a visual tightrope walked over a volcano. Animation allows the franchise to be as absurd, colorful, and dramatically violent as it needs to be. Plus, we don't have to suffer through the internet debating whether a live-action Chitara accurate to the source material. While we pour out one for Adam Wingard's long-lost live-action dream, we can celebrate the fact that the Thundercats are returning to the medium that birthed them. I warn you now, if anyone yells Thundercats ho in the theater I'm in, I'll yell that person is having a stroke. I will.
2: Thunder.
1: He's having a stroke! So, lock up your swear jars and prepare your vocal cords. Vivian Mudaro, a.k.a. Vivi Pop, the indie animation deity behind the massive hits Has-Been Hotel and Hell of a Boss, has officially signed a deal with Warner Brothers Pictures Animation. Her mission: to create a brand new original musical animated film called Prehistoria.
2: I'll comment when we're done.
1: And no, this isn't getting buried on a streaming app to appease a corporate algorithm. Warner Brothers is developing this specifically for a major worldwide theatrical release. Medrano described the project as a fossil fantasy world and an original story she's been hoarding for years. While there's no release date or casting attached yet, the entire animation industry is currently sweating over the one massive question. Are these dinosaurs going to curse?
2: Without a doubt.
1: Medrano is world famous for her hyper-realistic animation and aggressively R-rated adult musicals. Her current filmography averages about 47 F-bombs per musical number. That's quite a statistic.
2: That sounds about right, if we're being honest.
1: Teaming up with a legacy studio like Warner Brothers presents a hilarious corporate crossroads. So either Warner Brothers convinces her to tone it down for a broader PG-rated audience, or we get a family-friendly dinosaur pop-up musical where a T-Rex sings about friendship instead of cannibalism, or Warner Brothers looks at the massive box office numbers for mature animation and tells her to go full Jurassic Park meets Avenue Q. What do you think is going to happen?
2: Well, everything else she's made has been kind of a slam dunk. I honestly enjoy Hell of a Boss and Hazbin Hotel. I just, from my understanding from the about five people I know who have met her in person.
1: That met her in person.
2: I
1: thought you were going to go five people that watched it.
2: No. Those are hugely popular and the merch is always very cool. But I know five people who have met her personally at cons and what have you, and every one of them said she was unpleasant.
1: Ooh.
2: Yeah. Okay. They paid to get an autograph and she was not kind or graceful about it in the slightest, and they were all very disappointed.
1: Wow. That's a shame. We get a blood-soaked, foul-mouthed asteroid musical. Place your bets now, but either way, the theater seats are going to be packed. Aside from writing dinosaur show tunes, Medrano is currently maintaining a schedule that defies the laws of physics and human stamina. Her current to-do list includes writing and producing three more seasons of Hazbin Hotel and for A24 and Amazon Prime, actively running her ongoing indie hit Hell of a Boss, developing a massive theatrical feature film for Warner Brothers. Fans are already wondering how she's going to balance it all without making a deal with one of the demons from her own shows. Whether Prehistoria features a wholesome stegosaurus or a demonic velociraptor with Tourette's, Medrano making the leap from YouTube indie animator to Warner Brothers theatrical spearhead is a massive win for the medium. Get ready for some prehistoric belting. Just maybe wait for the ratings to drop before you promise to take your 8-year-old nephew to opening night.
2: That went without saying.
1: Yeah. I have not watched either of those two shows you mentioned.
2: I like them.
1: I mean, I'm particular with things. Over-stylized animation is not one of the things I'm particularly fond of.
2: It's the character acting that does it for me. Brandon Rogers plays Blitzo the O is silent, in The Hell of a Boss, and he's just so over the top with the way he does the character. It's kind of hard not to love it.
1: Fair enough.
2: It's vulgar, but it's they don't push it out so far as to where it kind of just becomes a barrage of vulgar.
1: But still, Barnacle Bill the Sailor. That's what I'm saying.
2: I don't know. Give the pilot a look and see if you can stomach it.
1: It'd be the animation more than anything else.
2: That would get you.
1: Honestly, yeah.
2: It is stylized, but I don't think it's overdone. Like, I don't find it to be visual noise like Super Jail can kind of turn into. That turns into visual noise at some point.
1: Well, see, you're talking to the guy who didn't like Samurai Jack because of the animation.
2: It's different. Samurai Jack was stylized but very simple.
1: I mean, even Primal, which I did like, I wasn't too strong on the animation.
2: Well, if you didn't like Samurai Jack, Primal was almost identical in animation.
1: Pretty much, except they didn't get all crazy with weird stuff. So
2: I don't remember. Okay. Yeah, like I said, give one or both of the pilot episodes a look and see if you can
1: put it on my ever-growing list.
2: His endless list of things to go watch.
1: Yes, endless.
2: I very much intentionally don't keep one of those.
1: Oh, I do, just because I want to keep up with this stuff. So
2: that's fair enough.
1: Image Comics has officially announced Fox Mask Killer, a five-issue spinoff of their hit horror thriller Exquisite Corpses. Because if there is one thing the comic book industry loves more than a successful indie title, it's immediately slicing it up into highly profitable chunks of backstory. The series dives deep into the bloody origins of the titular assassin, who has finally reached that classic corporate milestone, burnout. She wants out of the contract killing gig, but HR is notoriously tough to deal with when your immediate supervisor might literally be the devil herself. For the first time ever, readers will see the face behind the mask. Place your bets now on whether she looks like a supermodel or just someone who hasn't slept since 2018. Image is getting the band back together. Writer Chi Grayson and artist Adam Gorham are returning to deliver brutal action and razor-sharp characters, while industry heavyweights Jordi Belair is doing the colors and Becca Carey is doing the lettering. Ensure the gore looks absolutely spectacular. Issue number one hits shelves on September 16th. So you got plenty of time to catch up on everything that I just got done talking about. And Image is pulling out every mid-90s marketing trick in the book to ensure your local comic book shop owner can afford their mortgage this month. First print copies will arrive polybagged with an exclusive trading card for Exquisite Corpses, the game. Yes, a trading card game. Because nothing says terrifying horror experience quite like tabletop deck building logistics. If you like alternative cardboard, the variant cover lineup says is a murder's row of talent featuring Annie Wu, Mike Huddleston, Anik Lee, and series co-creator Michael Walsh. And because the comic book community isn't confused enough, there is a secret Witchblade team-up variant hidden away in the print run to promote an upcoming Vampirilla crossover. Does that make any sense?
2: I got nothing.
1: Witchblade team-up variant hidden in a print run to promote an upcoming Vampirilla crossover. That makes absolutely no sense. That's right. We're officially getting three layers deep into a shared universe. Cross-pollination before the spinoff's first issue even prints. Good luck to the wiki editors. That's all I got to say.
2: Yeah, they make it up anyway.
1: Wow. Okay. That's always nice to know. Did you get enough Thundercats news today?
2: Nope. Good thing.
1: Because Dynamite Entertainment has officially announced Thundercats Chitara, marking the very first ongoing series dedicated entirely to Third Earth's premier speedster. Because after decades of sharing the spotlight with a guy who wears a unitard and a leashless robot cat, it is finally time for the franchise's leading lady to get her name on the marquee. The book is being spearheaded by Marvel superstar Saladin Ahmed, who is currently busy giving Wolverine his 400th existential crisis, alongside breakout artist newcomer Andrea Ansari. Am I saying that right?
2: That's one way you could say it, so I'd say that's good.
1: That's one way you could say it. Well, that's very...
2: Well, it's Ankari or Ansari, so I mean, you're pretty much on the money.
1: Okay. While Chitara is famous for her super speed, Ahmed is leaning heavily into her other superpower, precognition. And unfortunately for her, the cosmic future radio in her head is currently tuned into the wrong station. Chitara starts hearing relentless voices that completely contradict the Holy Book of Omens. Instead of praising Mumra's inevitable downfall, these mental intrusive thoughts are actually hyping up their sworn enemies, the mutants. She has to embark on a dangerous solo journey of discovery because, as it turns out, severe religious doubt and heresy are the only two things she can't actually outrun. Silverhawk's crossover event, which wraps up its five-issue run in August, apparently fighting cyborg and space police wasn't enough thriller. While she has had miniseries and one-shots in the past, giving her a permanent ongoing title shows that Dynamite has immense faith in her star power, or they just realized they've run out of ways to repackage Lion-O. Issue number one hits comic shelves on September 9th, and it is bringing a small mountain of variant covers with it. If you know anything about Diamond Entertainment, they usually, with something big like this, will have it on upwards of 100 cover variants. It is silly, silly, silly stuff. And I am not making this up. You can snag art from Mark Spears, Will Robson, or the nostalgically pure cover styled after the original 1980s cartoon where everyone looked like they were made of plastic and Saturday Morning Optimism. But the real kicker for the hardcore collectors is Dynamite's rollout of special blind bags. Each foil bag contains three exclusive mystery variant covers. Yes, comic book publishing has officially adopted the monetization strategy of a mobile gacha.

0: My view of the world, I swear. Dark Horse Comics has officially announced Minor Threats, Welcome to Twilight, Villains and Vignettes.
1: Sure, why not?
0: Because you can't have too long of a title, I guess. It's a new 4-issue anthology series spinning out of the gritty D-list supervillain universe created by comedian Patton Oswalt.
1: Well, Jimmy didn't make the face I thought he was gonna.
0: I'm still baffled by how they got comedian and Patton Oswalt in the same sentence.
1: Ouch.
0: Jordan Bloom and artist Scott Hepburn. Because if there's one thing audiences love more than godlike billionaires flying around in capes, it's watching the underpaid blue-collar henchmen who have to sweep up the debris and figure out how to pay rent in a city that gets leveled twice a week. Co-creator Jordan Bloom described assembling the creative lineup for this book as a dream come true, which is comic book shorthand for we somehow tricked a murderer's row of absolute legends into writing about losers. Patton Oswalt and Jason Blum are teaming up with Hellboy creator Mike Mignola to write a tragic origin story about a dead giant monster that citizens literally live inside. That is absolutely disgusting. Finally, a comic that tackles the real issue of 2026. The housing crisis is so bad people are gentrifying monster corpses. Industry icons Mark Waid and Scott Collins are reuniting for a story focusing on what Waid calls the Alex Jones of the Minor Threats universe. He's a total grifter selling bootleg vitamins that promise to give regular people superpowers, and the story follows the very angry, very unpowered customer who bought them. Turn frogs gay? No. This stuff just turns your bank account into inside out. Legendary duo J.M. DeMatteis and Kevin Maguire are working together for the first time in over a decade to introduce a hilariously dysfunctional, almost kind of sort of superhero team called the Superlatives. Expect classic Justice League International bickering, but with vastly worse healthcare benefits. Dark Horse is expanding this universe faster than a multiverse plot hole, dropping a relentless gauntlet of books over the next few months to ensure you never have a disposable income again. July 29th, Minor Threats, The Last Devil Left Alive, number 5, the grand finale of the main series. Go buy it so the creators can afford their own overpriced supplements. September 16th, The Big Shakedown, number 1, a brand new crossover series in the same universe because no indie comic is allowed to exist without immediately spawning a franchise. October 28th, Villains in Vignettes, number 1. The star-studded anthology officially launches just in time for Halloween. I'm just sad that Patton Oswalt isn't involved with any of that.
1: I'm sorry to hear that.
0: I'm sure he is, too. I'm sure he doesn't really care.
1: I was about to say,
0: My opinion, which is fine.
1: Well, if enough people's opinions gather together, they will create a tidal wave that will wash him out to sea.
0: Nope.
1: And Greenpeace will be happy to, never mind.
0: Okay. That went weird.
1: Not if you knew where that was going.
0: Okay. No, I didn't. And I'm kind of glad I didn't know.
1: Don't you? I thought Greenpeace usually tried to tow whales back out to sea.
0: Wow. Okay. Now I got it.
1: Now we're on the same page.
0: Okay. All right. No, kind of. If you thought the modern comic book speculation market was slowing down, congratulations on waking up from a 5-year coma. This is currently a massive frenzy surrounding DC's absolute Batman. The universe where Batman is built like a brick outhouse and his logo is thick enough to block a doorway. But a single issue just sold for a staggering $18,500 on a live stream. Here's the punchline. If it wasn't a mid-condition Detective Comics number 27 from 1939, it wasn't even a rare factory-sealed incentive variant. It was a modern one-of-a-kind sketch cover that dropped on a Whatnots live streaming platform for Night of Comics for a comic book store. $18,500.
1: That's pretty gross.
0: That is just stupid, quite honestly. Anyway, the $18,500 price tag is all thanks to the artist behind the marker, Dan Quantina. He's a self-taught LA-based painter known for dark, atmospheric, and beautifully eerie figurative work. But he grew up watching basic cable in the mid-2000s. You actually know his early resume. Yes, before becoming one of the most in-demand comic cover artists in the world, Quintana was designing for massive MTV hits

like Pimp My Ride. West Coast Customs and Street Customs. Yeah, we can only assume his absolute Batman sketch includes a 24-inch flat-screen TV embedded in the cape and a cotton candy machine in the utility belt. If you watch any of those shows, you know what I'm talking about. While artists frequently do commissions on these blank variant covers, dropping nearly $20,000 on a modern sketch is practically unheard of and is tracking to set a record. To put this into perspective, for the price of the single comic book, you can buy a perfectly reliable used sedan, roughly 3,700 copies of regular non-sketched comic books, the actual soul of a minor supervillain. Whatnot live streams have officially turned comic collecting into a high-stakes combination of The Price is Right, eBay bidding wars, and pure financial adrenaline. Good luck to anyone just trying to read that story. Anyway, we are at the end of the show, and a lot got left on the floor. As usual, a big thank you to our guest, the president of business operations for Colossus Girl Entertainment, Dave Haworth. Pop Culture Kaboom encourages you to do as we have with all of our guests. 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Don't be a stranger now that the show has ended. Follow us on social media and email us to let us know your thoughts about everything discussed. We'll be back and ready to talk with you about pop culture entertainment next Sunday night. Until then, everyone have a safe, healthy 4th of July and peace out, Wabbits.

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I'm going to share some music history, pop culture, current music industry news with you each week and play some music for you too. 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The renowned artist's first performance at the new location will take place during its preview weekend, which begins in Brooklyn on Saturday, June 13th. It will be a free show that Solomon will bend his own rules to make happen, especially for all the fans who stood in the pouring rain for his performance at New York's Fulton Fish Market and Knockdown Center in May. The performance is scheduled for Friday, June 19th, the first night of the formal launch weekend of the new club. Those who attended the Fulton Fish Market concert and the Knockdown Center after party will be eligible for access via registration lottery. They will get an email with a registration link. As Solomon points out in his statement, Pacha's capacity is less than that of Fulton Fish Market and Knockdown Center, so not everyone who is able to register will get tickets. You may also buy VIP tables for the performance. Solomon alludes to the show's specific significance of his historic connection to Pacha Ibiza, where he has a legendary residency for the prior 14 seasons. From now until early October, there will be a special visitor each week during this plus one residency. Idris Elba, Skrillex, Peggy Gao, Jamie XX, Max Styler, Barry Can't Swim, Anima, and Dixon will all be there during the season. We just heard Jacob Dylan's On Up the Mountain. Next, I have some Jacob Dylan, Something Good This Way Comes, and some Bob Dylan, The Times They Are a-Changin'. Thanks for tuning in.

That was Jacob Dylan's Something Good This Way Comes and Bob Dylan's The Times They Are A-Changin'. Up next, we have Olivia Rodrigo's Purple and Celica's Seance. Olivia Rodrigo's Purple is from her new album, which is called You Seem Pretty Sad for a Girl So in Love, which she recently released. Rodrigo said in an Instagram message posted Friday, June 12th, I love this album so much. The record is a time capsule of a relationship and all of its highs and lows. It's my attempt at capturing love from both sides of the coin. The hope and the disappointment, the insanity and the clarity, the entanglement and the unraveling. She added, it sounds corny, but I truly feel so lucky that I get to share in this journey with you all. She continued after thanking producer Dan Nigro and her team at label Interscope. The idea of someone listening to these songs and letting them into their world is the most wonderful thing I can think of. Here's to hoping, Rodrigo says. Up next, we have Olivia Rodrigo's Purple from her new album and Celica's Seance.

Save the date, October 10th, for a day of history, community shopping, food, and fun at the historic Sutro Tunnel site, 10 a.m. to 6 p.m. at Sutro Tunnel Road, Dayton. Celebrate the remarkable legacy of Adolf Sutro and help us welcome him home with a special statue reveal ceremony. If you're interested in being a vendor, applications are available at bit.ly/sutro-vend. That was Olivia Rodrigo's Purple and Salika's Seance. The five artists selected for BMAC by America 250's Voices of Tomorrow program are a diverse group of artists who have formed their own paths, created communities around their work, and stayed dedicated to genuine self-expression. They were chosen from a countrywide pool of applications. The group, which spans genres including country, R&B, hip-hop, funk, and more, is bound together by a desire to forge its own path, whether it be via self-employment, fostering innovative communities, or pursuing artistic endeavors outside of music. When taken as a whole, their travels across disciplines, genres, and geographical areas provide a glimpse into the future of Black music. Up next, we have Bob Dylan's Mr. Tambourine Man. Keep tuning in.

That was Bob Dylan's Mr. Tambourine Man. Dani Wright, a native of New Orleans, is one of BMAC's artists. Her career has spanned many artistic fields. Wright became well known as a composer and recording artist after beginning her career as a church singer. She worked with a stellar group of writers and producers while navigating a field that never included performers who resembled her in the country genre she loved. Eventually, her artistic aspirations went beyond music to include television and cinema, where she continues to focus on narrative in all its forms while developing projects. Up next, we have Anissa's Greenlight and also Anissa's Zoom. Thanks for listening.

That was Anissa's green light and Anissa's Zoom. DJ Stussy, a musician from Los Angeles, has devoted a significant portion of his life to music. He has been a drummer since he was a little boy, and before receiving a choir scholarship to Miles College, he taught himself the piano and production. Through songs that combine comedy, perspective, and lived experience, he is able to connect with audiences. His experiences as an educator and artist have become a recurrent motif in his work. Although a wider audience has been exposed to his music in recent years due to viral moments on the internet, his tale still revolves on his influence on the neighborhood. Up next is the Beatles' Oh Darling and Neil Young's Comes a Time. Keep listening.

That was The Beatles' Oh Darling and Neil Young's Comes the Time. Independence has come to define Justin Martin's artistic style. Through a hands-on creative approach and emotionally open music, the Houston singer, songwriter, producer, and guitarist has quietly amassed a loyal fan base. Martin, who was just designated a Billboard artist to watch, writes, produces, and contributes to almost every part of her releases. She creates music that resonates with listeners well beyond her close circle while feeling private and profoundly personal. Up next, we have Monica's Angel of Mine and Blue Cantrell's I Love You. Keep listening through the end of the hour.

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2: 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We start things off with music from Perpeuna Ensemble, from Kidoy, which means weaving. Two from them, with origins from Spain and Belarus. They're a 5-member contemporary folk women's ensemble from Berlin, bringing traditional polyphonic songs from Greece, the Balkans, and the Mediterranean. This refers to rainmaking, the rainmaking ritual, with women singing and dancing in villages to make it rain and essentially create. So that starts things off, and we'll follow that up with another all-women's vocal ensemble in the Donne Create edition of Donne del Mundo. Global music by women, the music of women of the world. Enjoy!

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This is a Merging Arts production with more info at mergingarts.org. I'm your host, DJ Madam B. And we started things off with Peperuna Ensemble off of Kidoy, or Weaving. Then we heard two from Kitka, from Kolo, and they are an all-women's vocal ensemble focused and expanding on women's vocal traditions. And technically, the album Kolo, it's a Proto-Balto-Slavic word, meaning circle, wheel, and a spiraling communal line dance, a cycle of creation, growth, destruction, and renewal. So two from that, and then we've transitioned to music from Rena Jones from her album Love Letters. She plays violin, cello, and synthesizers and immerses her music in the imagery of nature and philosophy. So that is where we've landed next, again on the Dawn A Create edition of Dawn A Del Mundo with yours truly, DJ Madam B.

Welcome back as we get around the bend of the Done Create edition of Done del Mundo, with discovery and development in sounds and mood and theme in music from women worldwide. In our weekly showcase of global music by women, this has been Emerging Arts Production, with more info at emergingarts.org. We started the past set off with music from Rena Jones from her album Love Letters. We heard Layer by Layer and Folding Grace into Empty Spaces. Then two from Zana off of her album Hey Flexo, that's on Zana Sound and also through Brazil Calling. She's a Brazilian singer, songwriter, and producer, taking the everyday pulse of Rio de Janeiro to more expansive cosmic perspectives, and it includes an orchestra of 22 women involved. Then we heard music from Akaye with Ida and Mary Haney leading there from their release Polun Kiraya, that is self-released. Then we close things out with music from acclaimed Kayagam player and composer from Korea, Pak Yejung, on the label Gogium. The name of the album is Time Lapse, and it records specific sense of time through music, defined by lingering resonance, vibration, and decay of each note. It certainly is a unique modern sensibility brought into sharp focus with Fog on the Bridge and High Synth. And that closes things out with those two, again on the Done Create edition of Done del Mundo with me, DJ Madam B. Thanks to all the fabulous women around the world who have contributed their music to this edition of the program, and to you for listening and supporting their music.

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2: 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A naturally occurring compound with a 1,000-year history of medicinal use for both physical and emotional discomfort, as well as insomnia and skin care for humans and pets. 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

Of course, legendary New York rockers, the Strokes don't really need that much of an introduction. It's still fun to point out, though, that their debut album, Is This It?, which is 25 years old already, is widely considered one of the greatest albums of the 2000s and still appears on numerous best albums ever lists. Their seventh studio album, Reality Awaits, drops June 26 and is a sneak peek. It's their second lead single, Falling Out of Love, getting us into this hour on the mainstream. I'm Brett Mabee, excited that you'll be joining me for at least some of this hour's musical adventures. While I always hope you can stick around, I understand you just might be in and out for a minute, so stay tuned for details as to at least how you can take all of these great songs with you digitally 24/7 from the device of your choice. And if you're brand new to the mainstream, welcome to a space where we're invited to reimagine what a mainstream music scene can look and sound like, particularly as it pertains to the indigenous representation of Turtle Island. We'll be hearing from Cochiti Pueblo member Mozart Gabriel. Later on, a new addition from the Melbourne, Australia-based Horatio Luna. Also music from Cree singer Melody MacArthur. And in this block, Bruce Hornsby and Bonnie Raitt, but not before this new one from Nora Jane, the Amsterdam-based singer-songwriter and multi-instrumentalist who has teamed up with collaborator More Love for this late 2025 release. It's grabbed my attention, and I think you'll enjoy a minute from the Godspeed album here on the mainstream. Turn it up and sing along.

from Bruce Hornsby's latest album, Indigo Park, and featuring Bonnie Raitt. It's ecstatic here on your new favorite show. We also heard Travis Thompson, the talented Lakota MC, now based out of Seattle, with his Dreamy Suburbia. And for the first time in the rotation, we heard Nora Jane and More Love's a Minute, found on Nora Jane's Godspeed album. I'm Brett Mabee, and if you're just now joining, get caught back up with all the digital fun at mainstreamradio.net. It is a newly redesigned site that's more encompassing of the many projects associated with Turtle Island Tunes Full Moon Radio, LLC, the parent company of the Mainstream with Brett Mabee, Gyno, and the Full Moon Radio itself. 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We can bring our minds and audio fun together. I look forward to hearing from you soon. You can email me at brett@mainstreamradio.net. A great block of music before this set is through, including one from the Alaska-based Casey Smith. Sotomayor is coming up in just a few as well, but right now, you're invited to turn it up with the Cleveland, Ohio-based Joshua Carpe, a.k.a. Cautious Clay, a Liberian singer-songwriter who's a true one-man band. He plays saxophone, flute, guitar, bass, keyboard, drums, and sings to boot. A great singer-songwriter to get us back into this set with Ohio on the Mainstream.

We're at the halfway point of the hour, and just a quick shout out to a few friends of the show dialed into KTRL 90.5 FM, a part of Tarleton State University in and around Stephenville, Texas. And don't forget that should, for whatever unfortunate reason, you have to depart from our listening party, you can always get caught up at nv1.org. In fact, if you want to discover a whole lot more great Indigenous radio programming, that's your verifiable one-stop shop, as you can find information about Gynote, the mainstream, also Reclaimed Unreserved, the Children's Hour with Katie Stone, and a whole lot more. There's a free app that's available for smartphone and tablet users as well, so head on over to the respective Google Play or Apple App Store. Type in Native Voice 1. And take all of us with you wherever you go. As we continue on with the music, Whitney Tye and Tommy Hatz with their take on one of the biggest 90s movies that also saw Tom Hanks making his directorial debut. I'll be back after the latest from Ween. Right now, though, it is the latest from the Los Angeles-based Mexican-Filipino singer-songwriter Zahara Jamie, who records, of course, just as Zahara. Without further ado, it's Speed Racer getting us back into the set on your new favorite show. I'll be back in just a few. In the meantime, Asaronon, the J-Type Kwasa, the Netgaido, Nangamonisa Day on the mainstream.

from a deluxe edition of Ween's 12 Golden Country Greats, it's perhaps the shortest song in the rotation. With Bad Day in Brownsville, they sure crammed a lot of information into that short little ditty. A great way for me to wind down this hour with you on the mainstream. That's right, we also heard Mozart Gabriel and Liam Cloud with the track Leech, found on the Eager Within the Fire album. Before that was Whitney Tye and Tommy Hatz with That Thing You Do, of course, the title track of the iconic 90s film starring Liv Tyler and, as I was mentioning earlier, the directorial debut of one Mr. Tom Hanks. We also heard Zahara Speed Racer, which officially got us into the final half. Thank you for joining me today. As always, I hope we can do this again sooner than later, so check those listings for the next time you can dial in on the AM/FM frequencies. When radio is good, it's good, and that's the magic I love about the convergence of time, space, the randomness of the songs. Again, there's something truly special about radio, and I can't wait for you to join me soon. We'll be hearing from Aja Monet and Pixick before this block, and show is officially through for the hour. Right now, though, we're heading down to Melbourne, Australia, with bassist, composer, producer, and bandleader Horatio Luna. His newest album, Action Reaction, features this track, Double Sleigh, a nice jazzy tune to leave you with as we part ways on the mainstream. Enjoy.

Every now and when, in the yesteryear yawn, ancient embryos eternally swing the fishing pole of memory, capturing today baited by breaths of tomorrow. 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

0: strand of breath, eyes as wounds. 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We swell and grow in the scrolling distance. We tell time by how many excuses you got before you answer, or how we organize the noise. We tell time by shading time to love in a place where there is no space or time. 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
1: Time is cardiovascular.
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0: What you do with time is your time. 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

0: Jonquay, Raven Adichnikas, and Ninishnabe, Sejongwe Hoe. I'm from Digging Roots, and you're listening to Native Voice One.
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Kerry Moran's a talented Crow and Assiniboine singer-songwriter, best known for his unique finger-picking style, which he learned from the one and only Poudre Faye. That's his latest single piece getting us into this hour on the mainstream. I'm Brett Mabey, and I sure hope you're here to have some fun, sing along, and give a good listen to some amazing music. We'll be hearing from Japanese rockers The Muddies, also Evax, and later on a new one from Cree Métis singer Love. More immediately is Modest Mouse, a one from Mark Knopfler in this block, but we're going to kick things off heading to a land down under with the indomitable Emma Donovan. Her newest album, Take Me to the River, was released May 8th, and this track, Wash My Soul in the River's Flow, is a great sneak peek of an iconic album written by the legendary Archie Roach. It's also the title of a documentary that follows Emma and Archie's life, but we'll save that story for another time. You're here for the music, and right now, I'm here to introduce Wash My Soul in the River's Flow on the mainstream.

Mark Knopfler's Two Pairs of Hands from his 2024 One Deep River album on the Mainstream. Before that, it was Thomas Rhett and Teddy Swims with Something About a Woman. And it was Emma Donovan's take on Wash My Soul in the River's Flow from her Take Me to the River release that we introduced into the rotation for the first time. I'm your host, Brett Mabee, and say, if you're a singer-songwriter, I always want to hear from you. Get me your tracks digitally to Brett at mainstreamradio.net. Professionally recorded, once again, does not necessarily equate having to have a major record label or recording in a multi-million dollar studio. Grammys have been won on songs recorded on laptops. Yeah, you gotta still know what you're doing, but it's not outside the realm of possibility, and let that encourage you to get your tracks in for consideration in the rotation. Before the hour's up, Modest Mouse and one from Art Napoleon. Later on, Lakota singer Stella Standing Bear, a true TikTok sensation. I also still have yet another new tune to get into the rotation, and we're going to kick off this block with one from the rising Japanese garage rock band, The Muddies. They like to blend 1960s rock and roll energy with some modern indie grit. Turn It Off with Secret Dance Floor, a great single for you to enjoy on the Mainstream.

We're at the halfway point of the hour, and a shout out to friends who are dialed in on CGR Radio Network for the Blind and Disabled in and around Vancouver, Washington, which of course also helps to service the greater Seattle region. An incredible service from my friend Gerald up there in the Pacific Northwest. So as always, thank you for all you do, and thank you, listeners near and far, from your home, your office, or your car, AM or FM or digitally, wherever you are. Thank you so much for spending some of your time with me. Our time together is not done quite yet. The good times always go fast, so again, check those listings. But in the meantime, we'll be hearing from Tommy Gotti. Later on, the latest from Love. And right now, it's Evax, a singer-songwriter who has been recording for a long, long time now. Evax's early work was minimalist and pretty weird. You might recall the 2001 Parking Lot Music, which was built from abstract sampling, lo-fi textures, and melodic fragments. Sound foragers are just so cool, don't you think? It's Evax's When I'm Gone, getting us back into this block on the mainstream.

Some say smart meters, directed energy weapons, or Edison power lines are to blame. An oligarch's impending inauguration. The mayor's in Ghana for Dutty December. Neoliberal Americans in Africa on the rise. From Palisades to Palestine. An actress compares the L.A. oceanfront to Gaza. Never mentions the Rafah border. The cutoff of 2008 trucks. Neglects to mention body bags, rubble, or the Israeli snipers aimed at children.

undocumented avoid handouts framed in the halls of fascism. To be on house arrest with no house, just arrested. Everyone's worried about clean air. HEPA can't filter this corruption. Maybe, maybe socialism is on its way. Look at us. Look at us who took the breeze for granted. Running faucet of dreams, mutual aid. Octavia Butler newscasting premonitions from a gravesite in Altadena. The ghosts of consequence stain the air.

cold-blooded agents. SOS formation of bodies near the Everglades. Gullible, low frequency. No research, no risk-taking. Four drunk travelers with bloodshot eyes sip on sweating beer cans just off the corner, waiting out the downtown protest. A trans woman in burgundy crop top with yellow geometric sunglasses and an ivory umbrella shielding the sun sips on iced tea from her straw. The universe is universing. The tow truck tricksters try to boot the tires of the people. Pawns peddling for the state. Every job can be undone by the will of the worker who sees fit to serve a good greater than petty personal pocket delusions. Troops are everywhere. A country torn apart, doom-scrolling debris. The what can you do for me? Cash at me in my caption. Get over, get ahead. Culture, open tabs, generation in the echo chambers of greed. A bunch of individuals who want to go viral over commentary. All caps, baby boomer text threads. No spine having. Dump as doorknobs. When people show you who they are, be

still a standing bear from her debut EP, Moonstruck. It's Rock the Boat, bringing my time with you to an end on the hour. Number one, who's afraid to rock the boat, she's on tour currently, and it's great to see her star continue to rise. We also heard Tommy Gotti's Chapters, Aja Monet's Holly Weird, and Evax's When I'm Gone. I look forward to the next opportunity we have to enjoy music together. As always, the more the merrier. Music's always best experienced when shared with others. That was the only way to get down with music for the longest time, and personally, I want to bring some of that back, and I do recognize the irony in it all, but as it is, tell your friends and family that the mainstream's a great show to check out, and as always, check your listings as I broadcast 7 days a week, 3 hours a day. If you'd like to have more of a carriage, reach out to Nola Daves Moses, the distribution director at Native Voice One, at nola@nv1.org. The Philharmonic with a track that won the Tiny Desk Music Contest a few years ago. Right now, though, and as I've been mentioning, this is the latest from neo-soul and R&B singer-songwriter Love. This talented Cree singer is out with her newest single, Generations of Strength, or as it's called, GOS. Although it was released at the end of January, it's new to the mainstream, and it's a song that I humbly submit for your consideration and approval on your new favorite show.

0: here. All the land was home for man. 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We danced for the rain and prayed under the sun. The sky was our roof and it was never falling. Money played no part. You shared from your heart. All the children were cared for. No elder was ever ignored. No one ever died. You were reborn in many forms. Mother Nature was God, and we worshiped her, imitated her, adorned her, and loved her in every way we could. Here, before here, there was no fear. Trust was like breathing. Deceit and lying were strangers. They didn't even have names. Here, before here, was a sphere of seasons changing and life celebrating and blessings bestowed on every living thing. Here, before here, life was
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0: Thursday from 1 to 2 p.m. for a step back into the decade with the most awesome music. You never know what you'll hear, stories, trivia, and always a whole lot of fun. 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

Although Gail Ann Dorsey is best known as the longtime bassist for David Bowie's backing band, she actually has collaborated with an astonishing range of artists, from everyone including Brian Ferry and Boy George, the Indigo Girls, Gwen Stefani, Charlie Watts, and so much more. That's her newest single, It Takes All Kinds to Make a World. A great reminder as we get into this hour of incredible music on the mainstream. That could only mean one thing. I'm Brett Mabee, and right now I'm signing into the mainstream studio, excited to be bringing you a hand-picked playlist to keep you coming back for more. As a matter of fact, we'll be hearing from the Toronto blues singer Samantha Martin and Delta Sugar, their take on a band classic. Also, new music from Take Four, one from Luiseno singer-songwriter Janelle Manoa in this block. But our first new addition comes to us from More More and Celeste. They teamed up for this take on The Cure's 1987 classic, Like Heaven. Created for a 2026 film soundtrack, I humbly submit this for your consideration and approval this hour on the mainstream.

From Luiseno artist Janelle Manoa's Howls from Deep in the Woods, It's Body Down, bringing the first block to an end on the mainstream. We also heard 070 Shake with Jacob Molrad. It was their collaboration Arms, and it was more and Celeste take on The Cure's Like Heaven that we officially got into the library for the first time this hour. If you're just now joining, I'm Brett Mabee, and I'm excited that we can spend a little musical time together. As always, if you do have to step away from listening, get caught back up at mainstreamradio.net. And if you're a professional singer-songwriter, consider sending your tracks in for the rotation. There are a lot of different genres represented here on this newly reimagined mainstream. And of course, you're welcome to email me your songs to brett@mainstreamradio.net. 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Box 252, Salamanca, New York, 14779. A lot of great music up before this hour's through, including one from Mi'kmaq singer Quinn Bonnell. Later on, British artist Vivi Brown. Also some Paul McCartney in this block, but we're going to kick things off with a song that I was mentioning Samantha Martin, the powerful blues singer from Toronto, did with her band Delta Sugar on the new live album A Beautiful Buzz. It's their take on The Shape I'm In, a late 60s classic from the band on the mainstream. Nosotros no andamos.

This song is called I've Got a Feeling.

I'm Brett Mabee. You're listening to The Mainstream, and before going any further, a shout-out to those who are dialed into KMXT HD2 on the FM dial at 100.1 in and around Kodiak, Alaska. And before we part ways, there's plenty more great music and an invitation to check out this and a whole lot more with my friends and colleagues at Native Voice One, Native American Radio Network. But before this block is through, we'll be hearing from the Montreal-based Brothers of Wampums. I'll be back after a track from Quinn Bonnell, and right now, it's KP, a.k.a. Catherine Paul, a.k.a. Black Belt Eagle Scout. Her and Matawayuhi are now an official collaborative project. That's some of her late-breaking news for 2026, but I'll dive into that more at another time. Right now, from her, the land, the water, and the sky, enjoy Blue, and don't touch that dial. There's plenty more great music on The Mainstream. Save.

Quinn Bonnell's Long Way Down from the On the Road Satansisk compilation. A great track from a talented Mi'kmaq singer-songwriter. We also heard Wampum's Something New from the Spirit release, Satya's Project 10, and from Black Belt Eagle Scouts, The Land, the Water, and the Sky. It was Blue getting us into the half. Join me sooner than later. That's a long-standing open invitation, as I love having friends along to listen to music with. And whether you're dialed in from your home, your car, your office, AM, FM, radio, or digitally, there's never a bad time or place to get your groove on with the mainstream. 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In the remainder of the hour is Emily Sandy, one from Cree surf rocker Gladwin Badger. 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
4: 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They're bringing back the community's legendary Fireman's Ball this summer, one of our region's most long-standing and memorable community celebrations. It'll kick off for 2026 at 1 p.m. in the Schoolhouse Park, with the traditional music festival headlined this year by Nashville royalty Matt Axton, son of the great Hoyt Axton, along with a full-day lineup of folk, rock, country, and blues, and the traditional barbecue, dancing, family fun, raffle prizes, and commemorative merchandise. The event is a free benefit. 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
5: 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The spoilers are imminent. 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
6: And hello, everybody out there in Radio Land, listening around the world. I am the not-so-humble host of all things pop culture, Kaboom, Jimmy Jones. He is the commissar of common sense, co-host Blake Haya.
7: Heyo.
6: We are grateful you chose to spend a few short hours of your Sunday evening with us here on the radio as we broadcast from the Brewery Arts Center dungeon. Trying to get my phone set up here so I can get messages since, yeah. Anyway, the broadband in here doesn't...
7: We are underground.
6: Apparently it's way too broad or something. I don't know. Anyway, tonight we have a ton of content to talk with you about. Coming up, we have news, information, and releases from the seven pillars of pop culture entertainment, including movies coming to theaters June 29th through July 5th. Can you believe it's already almost July? 7 months into the year already.
7: Yeah, we're close.
6: Dang. Going by, including the 400-pound canary melon in the room, Minions versus Monsters. You okay there?
7: I'm sorry, the 400-pound what?
6: Canary melon.
7: Okay, awesome.
6: You know what a canary melon is?
7: Nope.
6: I'm going to have to show you a picture of them. Everybody else Google it. You've got Google, don't you?
7: Yeah, you can show me later, though. It'll be funnier that way. You can scar me.
6: Okay, Blake and I saw Supergirl as an advanced screening on Thursday, June 25th at the Galaxy Theaters in Carson City, and we will have our full spoiler review and let you know if it is still good or if, like, its opening day box office expectations been downgraded. Our special returning guest is the president of business operations for Colossus Girl Entertainment, Dave Haworth. The Silver Age Comic Con is returning to the Reno Sparks Convention Center Saturday, July 11th and Sunday, July 12th. And Dave Haworth will be here sharing with you everything you can expect, everything you can see, and everything you can do at the Silver Age Comic Con this year. Until then, my question to you, dear listener, do you have something from these seven pillars of pop culture entertainment you want to talk about? Well, fear not. This is your forum to share your opinion on all things pop culture entertainment. That's right.
7: All right.
6: to be a part of the conversations. Talk with us about your favorite fandoms or whatever is on your mind regarding pop culture entertainment. Call 775-515-4142. Hello, Eric in Whittier, California. How are you? I'm not going to have a conversation with him. I'm just letting him know I'm acknowledging his existence. Anyway, if you're too shy for the phones, you can send a DM through the Pop Culture Kaboom Facebook page, and I will read your DM out loud so that Blake and I can try to provide you with answers. If you can't do either, you are always welcome to send us an email to contact the show anytime. You can send that email to popculturekaboom, all one word, at gmail.com. And we do have some emails.
7: All right, let's hear them.
6: Alec from Toledo, Ohio. I don't know where all these came from either. Well, I know where they came from, but I mean, I don't know why they wanted to vent on our show.
7: All right, but they did. Let's have it.
6: Like, I have any connection to any of this stuff. Alec from Toledo, Ohio. If you want to focus on the characters and writing while the AI handles backgrounds, environments, etc., I could see that being a fair compromise to help the animators save time and focus their creativity elsewhere. Completely relying on AI to do all the work would be an abuse of the technology. The genie is out of the bottle. We can't put it back now. Back in.
7: I get the feeling this has something to do with when I said last week that I... I still stand by that I think AI should be used to help creative people do mundane work and not help mundane people do creative work. And wow. That might be what he's...
6: Okay.
7: I think I said that last week, so that might be what that one's all about.
6: All right. Well, let us know, Alec. Do a follow-up. Justin from Reno, Nevada. No one cares about women playing games. Except maybe women who are playing games.
7: Right.
6: But anyway, gamers are going to insult each other. Yeah, they do. Have you ever been in a forum?
7: I have, but I've also been on certain multiplayer games when the lone female in the lobby pipes up, and boy, the harassment they catch is unreal.
6: Well, I've just been in, like, PUBG used to be horrendous.
7: Yeah, well,
6: I was like taking notes for insulting. In oh, no, these weren't children. I was taking notes on some. Oh, this is good. I'm writing this down. I got to remember that one.
7: Oh, boy.
6: But yeah, it was brutal.
7: Yeah, that sounds about right. You put 100 people in a lobby like that, it's going to get wild. Yeah.
6: It got crazy quick. I mean, literally, like the minute the mics cook were able to kick on, it was just onslaught.
7: Yeah.
6: It was a massacre of epic proportions.
7: Well, hopefully it was fun.
6: I was laughing.
7: I stayed away.
6: I never turned my mic on. I just listened to it.
7: Just listen. So. I never went anywhere near.
6: If I got involved, boy, I tell you, I probably would have been banned. I'm not kidding. Oh, Eric's not having burgers or enchiladas or spaghetti tonight.
7: Coward. Oh, I'm kidding.
6: Wow. Dang.
7: Only joking.
6: And his arteries are cheering.
7: He didn't tell you what he you didn't. He didn't say what he is having. He could be having pork loin, and his arteries are definitely not
6: true. And they're screaming. His opinion, AI should be used to assist the production visuals. Okay. What about the audio? Did you think about that, Eric?
7: I do know when I'm trying to do things on film, I do ask my people to not use AI unless absolutely unavoidable. I think we shot a music video some time ago where we needed to light an entire house on fire with someone standing in it. And even though the editor's computer is one of the most powerful computers I've ever seen, even it was not handling all the CGI well. And ultimately, he had to pass it off to somebody to AI and the rest of the effects because it was the only way we were going to get it done without crashing the computer.
6: Wow.
7: Sometimes.
6: Oh, he's having brisket.
7: I rest my case.
6: And now your arteries are screaming, no! Not like a hammer from it.
7: I was waiting for that. I was like, oh, man, is he going to do it? Is he going to do the scream, the hammer scream?
6: It fits. What can I say? Where did I leave off? The key is to have a thick skin and ignore them. If you can't do that, it doesn't matter if you're male or female. Anyway, he's got a point. I mean, if you can't handle belligerent insults, then yeah. That,
7: I do feel it disproportionately affects female gamers more, but, you know, I find that to just be, I think, as I said last week, anonymity plus the ability to say something often equals scummy behavior, so.
6: True, but it's also, like I said, I grew up in some places where it's like, you know, you grew up insulting people, period. That was kind of like one of the preludes to self-defense mechanisms back then, so.
7: I remember you had to develop a certain amount of that in school.
6: Oh, yeah. You know, a lot of that in school. But anyway, and if you weren't built for it, you weren't built for it. That's all there is to it. So it does have a point. I mean, there's plenty of MMORPGs or whatever, or just turn the sound off. I mean, you don't have to. You can mute the chat conversations.
7: But if I mute the mic, how can I hear everyone insulting me for not having a headset?
6: That's their problem. If you can't hear it, what does it matter? Right? But you do have a kind of a headset because you can hear the audio. You just don't hear their audio, which is kind of the point. This one's kind of appropriate. Karen from Hudson, Florida. I usually look up these places, especially if they claim they're from Florida, to see if they actually exist, but I didn't get a chance to look up Hudson, Florida. So, just saying. Nido needs a warning label. For those that don't know, Nido is kind of like these gelatinous things that they make for kids or something like that.
7: Okay.
6: Rob got me a big old cube to fidget with so that I wouldn't, and I think you were bored witness to it breaking.
7: Oh, yeah, yeah.
6: Yeah, it oozed all over me. I was kind of concerned about, like, some kind of biohazard at the time, too, because I was like, eh. And then I tried to wipe it off, and, like, it would stick the paper towel to my hands.
7: Oh, no.
6: And I was like, how do I get this off? I'm like, oh, Germex.
7: It's the blob.
6: It was, seriously. So why blink against AI with movie production?
7: Because I work in the movie industry, and using AI prevents me from paying people who actually do the work to do their work.
6: But if they're not doing the work, you don't have to worry about paying them.
7: I'd rather give the artist the work. I feel that AI is going to flood the artistic market with garbage, and that's not a good thing.
6: Well, it all depends on my viewpoint of it is, if you're using it, no matter what your creative level is, if you're not trying to sell it, then I don't see what the whole problem is. I mean, if someone's using it to write a novel, yeah, don't be selling your novel then, because you're using AI to write it.
7: Well, I mean,
6: if you're doing a movie, I mean, there's plenty of, you can go to YouTube and find AI web series on there.
7: Which is,
6: I've never watched one because it's all AI and I can't stand watching AI films.
7: Well, I mean, in some of the filming competitions in this area, I've gone onto a set, looked at the script and turned to the director and said, you didn't write this, because you don't seem to have a clue about what the subject material is actually about. So clearly AI wrote this because you don't know what this is actually talking about. Like, for example, I did a movie and the subject...
6: A movie.
7: It was a short. Where the subject material was Magic the Gathering.
6: Hmm.
7: And it was using Magic the Gathering to kind of clumsily work in an analogy to love. And...
6: I don't see that happening, but
7: well,
6: okay.
7: Well, I didn't say it was smooth, but that's what was happening. But I'm looking at the script, and there was just a lot of wrong things in there. And at one point, I turned to the director, and I said, you understand in a Magic the Gathering deck, you would not have all these cards together that would hit me and this other guy are playing against each other. They don't really gel. And then there was a line to the effect of, well, Magic's not about using wits, but it's about sometimes using brute strength. I said, that's completely the opposite of how this game works.
6: Mm-hmm.
7: And that's when I realized that the director had never played a game of Magic in his life, and AI had written this. And the reason the cards didn't make any sense, and what kind of tipped me off, is all the cards it had us playing where we actually said what we were playing were the most popular cards. And the AI just kind of picked up on that and went, oh, here's like the most well-known cards, and so it put those in. Mm. But all of those cards would not really work together well, and that's where it kind of picked up. I'm like, oh, you didn't write a word of this. You don't even understand the subject material. You just got a wild hair that you wanted to make it about magic and told the AI to figure it out. And I wasn't real impressed.
6: Interesting viewpoint. So how about CGI being better done with a AI assist? I mean, it's the same thing. If you know you're going to have CGI, because obviously you're not going to be filming in space. So you're going to CGI something. I mean,
7: sure,
6: it's kind of like, all right, so AI can help out with that.
7: With certain AI help things like you find in certain editing software, those aren't the same as generative AI, because I notice a lot of those programs, especially like Photoshop and stuff like that, already had programs that did something similar to that. It's the generative AI stuff, and I'm sure you guys see all the news articles about how much resources some of those AI data centers burn up. So,
6: okay.
7: What do we got?
6: Is this a bad time to mention that I am planning a reboot of Flashdance starring this guy?
7: Oh, goodness. Jimmy, you should post that picture.
6: Is the AI generative?
7: That is.
6: Then if so, yes.
7: Well, there went three trees. all for...
6: Three trees?
7: All for Juan with a pink wig. There's some statistic where... and I'd have to look it up, but every time you use AI, it burns up so many gallons of water and it burns up so many resources. I'll look it up on the break.
6: Really?
7: Yeah.
6: I kind of...
7: That's why a lot of people are upset.
6: I'm going
7: that
6: to poo-poo on that. Uh-oh, call.
7: Yep, we got one.
6: Yep. Okay, and hello, caller. Who is this and where are you calling from?
8: It's Robert.
6: Hey, Robert.
7: Hey, Robert.
6: How's it going? How you feeling?
8: Oh, I can't get this off my chest.
6: Uh-oh. What is it? Be ready on that dump button.
8: Supergirl.
6: Oh, Supergirl. Yeah, definitely be ready on that dump button.
7: Be ready on the dump button. I got you.
6: What's up, sir?
8: Oh, my goodness.
6: Yo, you saw it, huh?
8: Yeah, I saw it.
6: Okay.
8: We wound up in the 3D version.
6: Oh, ew. Well, there's your first mistake.
7: That was a 3D
8: version. Oh, yeah, I got to see that sucker in three dimensions.
6: Speaking of third dimension, it sounds like you're passing into the fourth.
8: It was. Oh, my gosh. I wouldn't recommend it to anyone. Ever.
6: Are you speaking Klingon? Because I can't understand you.
8: Oh, okay. Maybe it's the connection. Hang on.
6: It is. It is totally the connection.
7: Yeah.
8: All right. Sorry about that. Is it better?
6: A little better, yes.
8: Okay. Yeah, I wouldn't recommend this to anyone.
6: You wouldn't recommend it to anyone? Okay. So you saw Masters of the Universe, right?
8: Uh-huh.
7: That said a whole lot with very few words.
6: Between the two, which, in your opinion, was better?
8: At least I could see Masters of the Universe.
6: Oh. Okay.
8: This one's one of the darkest things I've ever seen.
6: Dark. Like the DC. Well, it is DC.
7: Maybe
6: I
7: that's
6: mean.
7: Because of the 3D. Because I don't remember
8: that. They looked up good. It was dark. It was, a lot of the scenes were very, very dark.
6: Oh, well.
8: A lot of backlight.
7: Well, you said you saw it in 3D, right?
8: Uh-huh.
7: Usually when they do 3D movies, they do darken it a lot to enhance the 3D problems.
8: Because of the effects, yeah.
7: Because I don't remember having any problems with it. I don't remember not being able to see anything when we went and saw it, but
8: we didn't
7: see it.
8: There were some moments that were really dark. Okay, supposed to be the hero's journey, right?
6: No, I don't think so.
7: Wasn't it just Woman of Tomorrow?
6: Yeah.
8: It was her... You know, learning what she should be,
6: well,
8: as opposed to just a party girl.
6: Yeah,
8: she learned that lesson while at the end, didn't she?
7: I mean, there was a certain amount of coming of age story to it.
8: Yeah, except nobody grew up.
7: I will admit that interaction between her and Superman at the end was unbelievably awkward.
8: It was unbelievable.
6: Yeah, that was I did not since I did not bring this up in my review of it. Why all of a sudden is like chocolate bad for Crypto? I mean, yeah, he's a dog, but you wouldn't think that chocolate would matter.
7: He's a super dog. I would think that wouldn't matter.
6: Exactly. That was a total throwaway ending. You know, I didn't.
8: The whole movie was a throw.
6: Uh,
8: and I walked out of there, and Jose says to me, I'm trying to think of a word. And I'm like, I've got several words, but I've got one that comes right to mind. Absolutely pointless.
6: Okay. I was about to get scared there.
7: Yeah, I was about to say, I started reaching for the button.
8: Plus, oh my God, it was 2 hours of 3 hours worth of film going nowhere.
6: Yeah, you do got kind of a point.
7: It did me.
6: Well, are you going to be able to listen to our review that we'll be doing in like 10 minutes?
8: Oh, yeah, I'll put my headset on because I'm headed home. I pulled over because I didn't want to do the review and head into oncoming traffic.
6: Yeah, that's a good idea. Very good idea.
7: Get blinded by rage, drive into oncoming traffic.
6: I saw Supergirl. I deserve to die.
8: Oh, my God. Oh, my God.
6: Well,
8: oh, horrible.
6: Well,
8: horrible.
6: Okay.
8: I couldn't believe it could be that bad.
6: All right. So our next up is there's two new movies coming out in July. Do either of them sound interesting to you? You got Evil Dead Burn coming out on July 10th.
8: Mildly.
7: I want to see that.
6: And Spider-Man Brand New Day, which is actually going to be nothing like the original comic book version of Spider-Man Brand New Day storyline.
8: Yeah.
6: But anyway.
8: No, I want to see it because, believe me, after what I've seen the last couple films, anything should be better than this.
6: Okay, I don't know about that. I mean,
8: Spider-Man should be better.
6: We got some movies to talk about this week that are oof.
7: Oof.
6: Yeah, very oof.
8: I bet. So, and you couldn't ask me about one scene that I could regale someone with that was memorable.
6: Yeah, that is true. I mean, that's what we're going to be getting to get into with my review, too. I mean,
8: are you going to mention how all the planets looked alike?
6: Yeah, they did. And you had no actual reference to where they are in the known universe either.
7: I do think it was funny that every planet they bothered to mention what the sun was.
6: Yeah, they just mentioned what kind of a sun it had and how one had a green sun and a yellow sun. That made no sense either. So there's like actually no day on or no nighttime on this planet. It's either green sun or yellow sun. That's it.
8: Yellow sun. Yeah.
6: So
8: yeah.
6: Which was baffling. But anyway.
8: No, what was baffling is I paid for this.
6: Well, you didn't have to. You could have won the tickets.
8: Okay, guys.
6: Eric in Whittier, California says he has hope for Brand New Day.
8: Yeah, Will had hope.
6: All right, Robert. Well, you drive safe, sir. Oh, hold on. Wait. Hold on. Yeah. I'm getting another one here. Jim Bathgate wants me to ask you a question.
8: Sure.
6: Ask Robert if he would watch my Flashdance reboot with Indian IT guy as the main character. Oh, boy.
8: Absolutely over Superman.
6: Okay. Oh, and you should see the images he's sending me. Oh my God.
8: Well, I can only imagine. It's probably better cinematography than what I saw.
6: Wow.
7: Yikes. That's brutal.
6: That is brutally brutal.
8: That's part of Supergirl was Krypto, and he was dying. He was lucky.
6: He just wanted out of the movie, I think.
8: He was smart. He was CGI. He was smarter than everybody.
6: Dang.
8: He was like, I'm not going to be that much.
6: Oh, here's another thing I don't have in my review either that I should have too, because it's like the opening sequence. Her little space Wendigo would have stunk to high heaven, dog urinating on everything.
9: Winnebago.
6: It was like straight out of Spaceballs. It was.
8: Yeah.
7: I did have a laugh about that. I'm like, well, you guys aren't even kind of trying to take this seriously.
6: I mean, the dog going to the bathroom wherever. Oh, at least you made it partially. I got most of it on the paper this time. It's like, ew, how many times did that happen? And I noticed that you don't clean. So that place had, I'm glad it wasn't a Smellorama movie. That's all I gotta say.
7: I think my immediate question about that was, if it's Krypto the Super Dog, wouldn't he have peed a hole right through the bottom of the ship?
6: I don't want to even know. No. I don't even want to know.
8: Just on a financial note, we sell Supergirl sunglasses.
6: Uh-huh.
8: Yeah, and she wears them all the time in this film because she does really want to see it. And we haven't sold a pair.
6: Dang. Okay.
8: Yeah.
6: What about the comic?
8: What about it?
6: Well, are you selling that?
8: Well, we sold it initially.
6: Okay, but no refunds, right?
8: The best thing I got of this was I got the KFC crypto bucket.
7: Jimmy said the same thing. Oh, that was isn't that the comment you made when you walked in? Like, did you get this at KFC?
6: Yeah. Well, it's the KFC bucket. I'm like, they're not going to sell it at like AMC or anything.
7: You
6: so
7: never know.
6: That's true.
8: Awesome. It was awesome. That was the best part of don't make you the film.
6: I'm supposed to tell you that comment was way too much info, Blake.
7: Oh, poor baby.
6: He's... Dang. Okay. All right, sir, you have a safe drive. Continue listening. I'm sure you're going to enjoy the movie segment this week.
8: Oh, I'm sure I will.
6: And we'll be talking with Dave Haworth about Silver Age Comic Con.
8: Yeah, that looks cool. Yeah.
6: All right, so it's going to be a fun show. Glad you're going to stay.
8: I'm listening on the road home.
6: Okay, don't crash.
8: Unintentionally.
6: All right, sir. Safe driving. We'll talk to you later.
8: Thank you. Bye.
6: All right. So, moving on back to where we were. Nido. Needs a warning label. Kids are putting them in the microwave and being burned because of a TikTok trend. These are the same Darwin Award winners that were eating Tide Pods. So, you know. The weak get weeded out. That's all I can say.
7: I was about to say, if they want to win a Darwin Award, I'm not going to say anything.
6: They are not safe for kids if they can hurt them. These are the same people that got lawn darts banned.
7: I was about to say, these kids are only getting hurt by these things because they're putting it in the microwave, which I'm almost pretty sure either common sense or the packaging says don't do.
6: I have no idea. I don't read warning labels because I have a brain.
7: I said, either common sense or the labor will tell you. Maybe you shouldn't put this in the microwave. There's a lot of things you shouldn't put in a microwave.
6: No, but thank you, Karen, for being Karen. All right. So... yeah, if you have anything that you would like to share with us, popculturekaboom@gmail.com. We're not responsible for warning labels on anything, and I don't think things should have warning labels, quite honestly. You know, like I said, weed out the weak. It all comes back to parenting. I mean, my parents, we actually did something stupid when we were kids. We used to take our Star Wars figures after Empire Strikes Back, and, you know, the carbon freezing chamber that they put Han Solo in.
7: Yeah,
6: we tried that. We had one of those floor freezers. I don't know why my parents had it. Nor do I understand why they would put it in our room. So it became an experimentation chamber. And so we would put our Star Wars action figures in glasses of water and put them in that freezer so that we could carbon freeze our own action figures.
7: At least that's not dangerous. It's just funny, actually.
6: Until we got caught.
7: I don't know why that would get you in a lot of trouble. You froze an action figure into a block of ice. That's not inherently, like, dangerous.
6: Well, actually, because, see, action figures cost money.
7: Ah, there it is.
6: And the way ice and cold function and how it expands and contrasts. And, yes, I got the whole lecture for me and my two brothers got lectured on that for quite a while. My dad was a good lecturer. So, anyway. So, but yeah, we got caught doing that, and so we got lectured on the do's and don'ts about, you know, cold and heat and the dicks, you know, and how all that stuff functions and why, but lesson learned.
7: Hey, folks, I had an idea. For this next round of emails, you guys should email us what the Pop Culture Kaboom warning label should say.
6: Oh. But don't AI generate it.
7: That's not going to stop the guy who keeps sending you those pictures of
6: Yeah, I know. The Indian IT guy with pink hair doing flash dance. Oh, I need therapy.
7: You do or he does, either or.
6: Yes. I guess you got the FAFO. Oh, yeah. You have no idea, Eric. It was back in the day where you just didn't get a kindly talking to. So, yeah. That was actually the lead up.
7: Back in the day when your father would be driving home getting ready to beat you with a toaster.
6: Don't make me come back there. So, which was always a funny warning, actually. Think about it, because What would he do? Like get up and come back there? The car would crash.
7: He's either going to beat you with a toaster or a set of jumper cables.
6: He had one of the Echoline 100 vans, too. So he could get out of it and walk back there.
7: Oh, no.
6: So I could just imagine as me and my two brothers acting like panicked mice at the time. Hamsters up against a wall, scurrying around, trying to get away from his wrath. In the back of this van. That'd be funny.
7: There's enough room for them to actually run and hide.
6: Oh, when you're a little kid, oh, yeah. Well, no place to hide, but, yeah, you could run. You could run.
7: You can certainly evade.
6: Or try. I mean.
7: Depends on whether Dad was on his fifth beer when he decided to go for you.
6: Well, you know what? And, no, he should not have been driving. But anyway.
7: That didn't stop a lot of parents. Ask Jeff Foxworthy.
6: Wow. Okay. Well, he's older than us, ain't he?
7: I'm pretty sure, but he used to talk about, like, I know a few
6: He's
7: comedians.
6: Like raised by 60s parents, so that's a little different than 70s parents.
7: Or Christopher Titus talking about how his dad always had alcohol in the car.
6: Who's Christopher Titus?
7: Yeah, he's a comedian. He's a really good comedian.
6: Okay. Nothing funny about that.
7: He made it funny.
6: Anyway, it's time for us to take our first hard break. We still got a lot of show for you. We got upcoming stuff that we have to go over with you, as well as our review of Supergirl. And we still have our big interview with Dave Haworth, the president of business operations for Colossus Girl Entertainment, about the Silver Age Comic Con at the Reno Sparks Convention Center, July 10th, 11th, and 12th. So don't go anywhere. 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
1: 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Everything you want, everything you need in pop culture entertainment made for lemurs. Anyway, here is our review of Supergirl. And here's the synopsis from Supergirl. When an unexpected and ruthless adversary strikes too close to home, Kara Zor-El, a.k.a. Supergirl, reluctantly joins forces with an unlikely companion on an epic interstellar journey of vengeance and justice. So last week, I gave it a good, because we're going to see it, and we did see it as an advanced screening on Thursday, but in my heart, it was a blah. And Blake, you gave it a good, and in your heart, it was a so-so.
2: I was hoping it would be a so-so.
1: All right. It's got a 56% tomato meter on Rotten Tomatoes after 275 reviews, and a 77% popcorn meter on Rotten Tomatoes after 2,500-plus certified reviews. Metacritic score is currently at 49, which is mixed or average. And you got a quarter?
2: No.
1: Okay, let me see here if I got a coin. Got a nickel. That'll work. Call it heads.
2: Tails.
1: Tails. Okay, it's heads. I go first.
2: Thank goodness.
1: Boy, we really get our pre-show game on, don't we? All right. So I thought the entire thesis of James Gunn's new DCU was absolute ironclad synergy. We were promised a universe so interconnected that the same actor would voice a character in an animated series, play them in live action, and voice them again in a video game. So what exactly was the cinematic purpose of Supergirl? Because in terms of moving the grand DCU architecture forward, this movie didn't just stall. It put the car in reverse, hit a fire hydrant, and left me questioning the basic laws of Kryptonian physics. It wasn't just generic. It was a logic black hole. Let's dissect the most baffling creative choices that turned this cosmic epic into a beautiful mess. The film doubles down on the bizarre notion that Kal-El was sent to Earth as a godlike conqueror. If subjugation is the standard Kryptonian mindset, it raises a glaring astronomical question. Why hadn't they already colonized every yellow sun system in the galaxy?
2: Because they already did this with the Omni-Man stuff.
1: Oh, conversely, if this wasn't a rogue, nefarious scheme dreamt up exclusively by Superman's parents, it makes all Kryptonians look less like tragic survivors and more like intergalactic fascists. But anyway, we have Kara's uncle, who possessed the immense foresight and resource budget to build a high-tech space shield, saving a small chunk of Krypton. If you have the technology to shield a city from a planetary explosion, why didn't you just build a fleet of evacuation ships? Instead, their grand strategy was to chill out on a floating piece of radioactive cancer rock and slowly drift into extinction. They deserved a slow death for trying so hard to win that planetary Darwin Award. Am I wrong?
2: No.
1: Okay, then. The movie aggressively beats us over the head with how Kara's parents drilled mortality into her soul. But if Kara was brainwashed into being a saint and she knew her cousin Kal-El was sent to Earth as a weapon of mass destruction, their first meeting logically should have made them mortal enemies locked in a philosophical bloodbath from the jump. Am I wrong?
2: No. That
1: okay. This is all James Gunn's doing, though. I mean, to be perfectly honest.
2: Well, I wouldn't have locked them in a blood feud per se, because the whole idea is that, you know, Clark was found by the nice people in Kansas. So
1: she didn't know that.
2: Well, when she, I don't know.
1: He opened that Darth Vader looking resurrection pod that she was sent in, and yeah, I think she would have been flying out of there and beating the crap out of him. Or Crypto would have been growling and biting them, too. Anyway, the world building implies the DCU outer space is a lawless, chaotic free-for-all, which makes no thematic sense. If interstellar public transit exists, a governing body exists. More importantly, where are the Green Lanterns? Aren't they literally the space cops? Anyway, there is a band of tech pirates going after a dilapidated public transit bus. Makes no sense. And we are forced to watch Krim and his gang of dystopian rejects terrorize the galaxy. Their grand criminal enterprise? I kid you not. Kidnapping women to breed a legacy of future pirates. That makes
2: It sounds like he's making that up. He isn't.
1: To top off the absurdity, Krim is obsessed with medieval weaponry. You are in a highly advanced spacefaring universe. Basic ballistic logic dictates that anything shooting plasma trumps a rusty broad axe, but nobody told Krim. Finally, we have to talk about the kryptonite. We know it's the radiation that kills, not the rock itself, but how on earth did a low-rent space pirate like Krim locate, harvest, and forge stable poison darts out of a hyper-rare element from a dead planet? Who was he planning on using them on? The universe thinks Kryptonians are extinct. Furthermore, how did Krim get the cellular biology degree required to know that a green sun would sap Kryptonian biophysiology? How does Supergirl magically know that anyway? And more importantly, why did she let them put a bag over her head and so that she didn't know that they were taking her to a solar system like that? All these things are baffling. Anyway, I'm not looking for reasons to hate this, but when a film is this bland, generic, and makes questionable changes from the comics to the big screen, as these movies tend to do, the structural cracks turn into chasms. The same critics who somehow praised Masters of the Universe, which in my opinion was arguably worse, are coming out of the woodwork to beat the death out of this film, which baffles me as well. So reviewing last week, I gave it a good since we were seeing it in the theater, but I felt it was a blah at the best. And yeah, it's still a blah at best. What say you?
2: Yeah, I'll agree that this didn't quite touch Brown. I wasn't bored, per se. I remember during Masters of the Universe, I couldn't stop looking at my phone, like checking the time. Like, how much longer do I have to sit through this? And at least with Supergirl, I was at least entertained enough to not feel the need to constantly look at the time. Though some of that entertainment value came from questions similar to a lot of the ones Jimmy just asked. Like, why does Krem... Was that his name, Krem?
1: Krem. C-R-E-M.
2: Why did
1: Krem with the yellow hills.
2: Why is it every time we see Krem... And what yellow hills? What does that have... Never mind. Anyway, I'm sure that's something from the comic books. Why did Krem every single scene we see him in, he's eating?
1: That was baffling, too.
2: Yeah, he's stuffing his face every time we see him. I also didn't understand why he was a credible threat to anyone for the most part, because... Every time he gets one over on Supergirl, it seemed a lot more happenstance than calculated. Like, it was more like a lucky, you know, either she needed to deal with something else, which allowed him to kind of get away, or, you know, the situation would just kind of conspire to make Supergirl not really work well. And then every time, like, Supergirl, nothing in that movie was a credible threat to her at any given point except the environment.
1: Yeah.
2: I think that was the only...
1: Whether
2: time.
1: It was in space when before the yellow sun rose and shined on her, or...
2: Yeah, she nearly freezes to death. She nearly dies on the planet with the green sun. And that one cracked me up because I'm like, the other, her little homunculus sidekick person, I don't know.
1: That was another thing. That little girl obviously was a mutant with teleporting abilities, because there is no way she got up in those vents that were like three times her height without making a sound.
2: See, she did something else I had a bigger problem with than that. Her jumping into the vent was kind of whatever, but...
1: Twice, though.
2: Right, but at the end of the movie, Supergirl pretty much delivers an Injustice-style finisher move to Krem. So she drags him, like, what, 3 or 4 miles, drag him in the dirt? And the little girl...
1: him in the dirt ground.
2: Yeah, and somehow the little girl just suddenly, like, rolls up on him. And it's like, how did you run that far...
1: She teleports. I'm telling you. Man. How does she get on that bus?
2: Yeah, there's.
1: I mean, without being noticed by Supergirl. Yeah, I mean, it's a bus. It's so
2: the bag over the head thing didn't entirely bother me because, of course, she was going to let him back him. She can see through the bag. Who cares?
1: Well, apparently, she didn't see that. I mean, how could you not see solar radiation? I mean,
2: yellow sun was up when they got there.
1: But then she should have been super strong, and she didn't even have to worry about it. It's like, oh, that's the planet, and beat them all up.
2: Well, then the sun went down. That was what they used. The yellow sun went down. The green sun came up, and she dropped like a bag of potatoes.
1: And once again,
2: I was like, see, the bad guys aren't the problem here. It's her inability to recognize danger and stepping right into it.
1: Yeah. But there was another issue that I had with that movie. Well, there's lots of issues.
2: There was a lot of issues with the movie. Like I said, the bad guy was mostly ineffectual.
1: He was an NPC. There's no other way to describe it.
2: I don't have as many complaints about Lobo as I thought I was going to have.
1: I do. He shouldn't. There was no.
2: I didn't say I had none.
1: Apparent reason he shouldn't have should have been in that film.
2: Well, like no I said, I had no. Reason. I didn't have as many complaints. I didn't say I had none, but I didn't have as many. They could have certainly butchered him. He's butchered his character far more than that.
1: Yeah, that's true.
2: I say he at least came off as devil may care. I'm only going to do this because it benefits me, and I'm just going to destroy everything because it's fun. Which, you know, that's about what you kind of wanted from him, you know.
1: Yeah. So all in all, I still go to Blah. I would have watched it if it was on streaming, which it'll be on HBO, I'm sure, before the end of the month.
2: I think for me it was a Blah as well. However, I will.
1: No, you put a so-so. So you said a so-so.
2: Well, that's what I hoped it would be.
1: So
2: it's a Blah, like I said.
1: It's a Blah, got downgraded.
2: However, I feel like if you were a hardcore DC fan, you can probably get the so-so.
1: I don't know. I mean,
2: hardcore DC fan.
1: No, if you were hardcore, then you'd be like, she didn't kill him. She sentenced him to the new Phantom Zone for 300 years.
2: Yeah, but everyone forgets Supergirl's not Superman. So when she killed him at the end of the movie, I was like, yeah, right.
1: No, in the comic book, she sent him
2: to the Phantom Zone.
1: Yeah, for 300 years.
2: Yeah, I still feel
1: and
2: like
1: and then dug him out and brought him over to the little girl when she's older. And after a couple of lifetimes in the Phantom Zone, he genuinely apologized for everything. And she hit him in the head with a stick. So, with her cane.
2: Fascinating.
1: Granny was beating him. So. But anyway, okay, so your next chance to get advanced screening tickets from us will be July 26th when we'll have tickets for one lucky caller to see Spider-Man Brand New Day as an advanced screening on Thursday, July 30th at 6 p.m. at the Galaxy Theaters in Carson City. So, yeah. All right.
2: Is that the only movie we're going to go see next month?
1: Yeah.
2: Okay.
1: Things cost money, man. But speaking of upcoming stuff, Blake and I have a busy month of July coming up, and we have a number of events you can join us at. We will be at RageCon 2026, the weekend of July 10th through July 12th at the Nugget Resort Casino in Sparks, Nevada. We'll be taping our experiences for the YouTube channel, if you can't. We'll be doing interviews, talking with gamers, game designers, guests, and you, if you're there. We'll also be at the Silver Age Comic Con 2026, the weekend of July 11th and 12th, at the Reno Sparks Convention Center in Reno, Nevada. Ooh, we're pulling a double duty weekend.
2: Yeah.
1: You said duty. We'll be there taping our experiences for the YouTube channel, also doing interviews, talking with creators, guests, and cosplayers, and you, if you're there. We will have a pair of tickets for one lucky caller to join Blake and I for the advanced screening of Spider-Man Brand New Day on Thursday, July 30th, 6 p.m. Pacific time at the Galaxy Theaters in Carson City. We will be giving away these tickets on the Sunday, July 26th show, so be sure you and your guest are listening and call in, both of you, because you never know. Maybe one of you might get through. And then to finish off the month, join Blake and I at the Reno Public Market in Reno, Nevada, Friday, July 31st, 2 p.m. to 9 p.m. Pacific time for Malevolent Mouse and the Reno 48-Hour Film Project's Cue the Chaos event. There will be so much going on pertaining to the Reno film industry, actor auditions, voice actor auditions, headshots, script writing, greetings, and filmmakers from all over Northern Nevada will be there networking and looking for talent. Which could be you. So come and join us for all of these events if you would like, or if you have the time, or et cetera, et cetera.
2: It's a fun thing to do. So if you're interested in the scene at all, it would be a good thing to go to.
1: Or interested in getting into the scene at all.
2: Yep.
1: All right. So dust off your loincloths and brace your tear ducts. Animation deity Genndy Tartakovsky.
2: Close enough.
1: Yeah. He did Samurai Jack and Primal, is officially bringing Conan the Barbarian to television. In a twist no one saw coming, the mastermind behind some of the most beautifully brutal wordless violence in TV history is tackling dark fantasy romance. I don't get Conan and romance, but okay. The upcoming series. I don't.
2: Oh, boy, I do, and it's not the kind of thing you say out loud.
1: Okay, and that is not romance. A joint venture between Prime Video and Cartoon Network Studios will follow a battle-hardened Conan as he defies God's fate and even death to save his true love, the pirate queen, Bolete. from Dark Sorcery. Here's why this is incredible. Hilarious and testing our collective patience. Gendy first pitched this project back in 2008.
2: Wow.
1: To put that in perspective, George R.R. Martin was still actively writing books. The Marvel Cinematic Universe consisted of exactly one movie. Streaming bidding wars weren't a thing because we were all still waiting for Netflix DVDs to arrive in the mail. After nearly two decades of executives saying, "Cool story, Gendy, but what if Conan had a talking animal sidekick?" Prime Video finally won a fierce bidding war to greenlight this unfiltered version. If you watched Primal, did you ever watch Primal?
2: I've seen bits of it.
1: Oh, you need to watch it. It's actually, it's interesting. You know, Gendy does two things flawlessly: visceral, bone-snapping action and profound emotional storytelling without a single line of dialogue. It's true. I mean, the end of season one was, like, hard for me to watch.
2: Oh.
1: If you're an animal liker, if you have pets, it's hard to watch.
2: Because of his dinosaur?
1: Yeah. Hmm. Reminded me a lot, actually, of kind of a cross between Conan, and Primal did,
2: yeah.
1: Of Conan and Devil Dinosaur.
2: Oh, okay.
1: So,
2: yeah, I could see that, yeah.
1: Now he's applying that signature style of classic pulp romance. Expect 50% deeply emotional star-crossed longing, 50% Conan decapitating a love-blocking sorcerer with a broadsword. In other words, this should be gothic, bloody, and aggressively cinematic. Belit isn't a damsel in distress. She's a pirate queen. This won't be a save the princess story. It's a two apex predators against the universe story. While the hype is very real, the series is currently in very early development. Dropping the news at the Annecy Animation Festival, Gendy joked that audiences might not see rough animation until 2027, with actual rough animation pushing into 2028. So here's how I see a timeline breakdown. 2026, basically eternal waiting. 2027, we'll get glimpses of a few black and white sketches of Conan with a brooding look on his face. 2028, we'll see some moving line art. And 2029, probably the actual show. But if you have followed his work from Clone Wars to present, you know it will be worth the wait. Gendy waited 20 years to make it, so we can wait a few more just to watch it. I think this is going to be awesome.
2: I think it is, too. Was he still producing Dexter's Lab or Samurai Jack in 2008, I wonder?
1: Probably. I know he did Clone Wars, and it was for a couple episodes or a pilot of Clone Wars or something.
2: I was a big fan of Samurai Jack. I was very fond of
1: it. I wasn't. I thought it was goofy.
2: I liked it, especially the fifth season when they let him actually increase the rating on to PG-13, and so he could tell a much deeper story with it without having to necessarily cater to the kids.
1: I was kind of vaguely interested in it, and then it went off the deep end of, like, space or time travel, some weird
2: dimensional. Oh, the Samurai Jack thing?
1: Yeah.
2: That was always about time travel. That was the entire premise is that in the first episode, he's about to kill the main bad guy when the guy throws him, like, 1,000 years into the future where Aku already took over the world.
1: Dang, that's a pretty good throw.
2: And so even – yeah. I mean, that's even the theme song, Gotta Get Back to the Past, Samurai Jack.
1: Really?
2: Because if he can get back to the past, back to where he had almost defeated Aku and finish the job, the whole messed up future would never happen. And ultimately in
1: season – That's really the theme song?
2: Yeah. I'll play it during the break. That was literally the theme song. Got to get back to the past.
1: Wow. Okay, I did not know that.
2: But yeah, the whole thing was already about time travel.
1: You can tell when I truly say I don't watch something, I really don't watch something. I never do that. Wow, I'm so glad I didn't watch it now.
2: Like I said, the fifth
1: season. Just because of theme song alone.
2: Well, the fifth season was fantastic because they kind of stopped beating around the bush.
1: Well, after five seasons of him trying to get back to the past, I mean, geez.
2: Well, like I said, it was mostly a kid show up till then, but in the fifth season, they let him make it PG-13, and it got kind of dark.
1: So how did he get thrown into the past in the first place, in the future anyway?
2: Because Aku is literally like a demigod, and he literally just goes boom and throws Jack into the future.
1: Dang, okay, so how did he plan to get back?
2: Who, Jack?
1: Yeah.
2: That wasn't the point. He threw Jack into the future where he already ruled the world, so he's just got nothing but minions.
1: His motivation was to get back to the past.
2: Jack's motivation was to get back to the past.
1: How did he plan to do
2: that? As he goes through, he keeps finding various things that could send him back, and either they don't really work or Aku sabotages it, or the plot got a little predictable by around the fourth season.
1: No, you don't say. Why didn't just a coup guy just make sure that none of that stuff was around? I mean, obviously he has the ability to tell past and future.
2: He's not a fortune teller. So there were Jack was always stumbling across these mysterious things that were like long lost that could potentially this or that, or some of the free people that were hiding out.
1: That's what I'm saying.
2: Had a thing.
1: He could

0: All right, HBO Max or Max or whatever they rebranded to by the time I finish telling you this, just dropped the ultimate fan service bomb at the Annecy Animation Festival. Princess Bubblegum and Marceline, the Vampire Queen, are officially getting their own 10-episode straight-to-series spinoff. Titled Adventure Time, Bubblegum and Marceline, the show will follow the land of Ooze, premier power couple, as they venture into the furthest, most dangerous reaches of the world. If you spent the 2010s analyzing color palettes, reading subtext, and screaming into a pillow when they finally kiss in the season's series finale, your hyperfixation has officially been validated by corporate executives. Here's the breakdown on why this is a massive win and a brilliant cash cow. First, the collective sigh of relief you just heard was the fandom realizing that award-winning mastermind Adam Muto is back as showrunner. Even better, executive producers confirmed they are leaning hard into the same mature, older-skewing tone that made Fiona and Cake a massive hit. Translation, expect existential dread mixed with relationship milestones. Marceline will definitely be allowed to say slightly edgier words. We are finally moving past the era where Cartoon Network notes force them to act like just really, really good roommates who share a t-shirt. The dynamic here is comedy and drama gold. You are putting a centuries-old, emotionally volatile punk rock vampire who processes trauma through bass solos in a camper van with an immortal, hyperlogical candy scientist who has historically run her kingdom like a malevolent police state. They aren't just fighting monsters. They're fighting over who controls the ox cord and how to properly map out an itinerary through the Badlands. With this announcement, the Adventure Time universe is officially expanding faster than the Candy Kingdom's borders. We now have Distant Lands, the emotional epilogue, Fiona and Cake, the multiversal midlife crisis, Side Quest, the upcoming gateway drug for actual children, and Bubblegum and Marceline, the gothic romance road trip. Please pace yourselves. We survived years of slow burn, pining, and tragic backstories. Do not let the excitement of a 10-episode domestic road trip cause you to short circuit before the first trailer drops. I cannot stand Adventure Time. It is by far the worst animation on TV that I've ever seen in my life.
1: I'm sitting here trying to remember if I've seen a lot of Adventure Time. I don't think I have.
0: I haven't. It's on. You know, I take that back. Adventure Time isn't the worst. Smiling Friends was the worst. This is number two. It's like you'd have to like do a like a, you know, what is that, a flash photo finish.
1: There's like a centimeter
0: separating one and two here. That's that's how bad both of them are in my mind.
1: And yet one of the two everyone got far more upset about when it stopped producing episodes.
0: I didn't get upset about either of them.
1: I'm sitting here going, I think I tried to watch Adventure Time back when it only had like two or three seasons, and I just really wasn't all that into it, so I didn't really. Now, mind you, I like some cartoons that most people probably would find horrid, but I just don't remember being all that into it.
0: You ever see Happy Tree Friends?
1: Yes.
0: No, I love that show.
1: It's not so much a show as a series of unfortunate events.
0: It is, but still, I mean, not the best animation on the planet, but still it was good.
1: Well, the animation in that needed to kind of be that in order to make
0: the... the brutal dismembering, among other things.
1: Yeah, and, in order to create that contrast, they kind of had to pick that goofy animation style. Or I don't feel like it would have... I just don't feel it would have hit as hard. I mean, there was a cartoon on... that didn't last long at all, thank goodness. It was called The Brothers Grunt, and it was some of the most hideous animation. It was just grotesque.
0: Why do you explain, like, just character design or just
1: I can't even. Here, I'm going to pull up a picture and you'll understand.
0: Probably. I don't know. Super Jail had some pretty bad animation,
1: yeah,
0: too.
1: Okay, but that was kind of more madcap and... Like, let's be honest, it was kind of amusing for what it was.
0: Okay, yeah. That reminds me of, I think his name is Robert Crumb. It's just horrible art.

0: Yeah, see, that reminds me of Super Jail.
1: Yeah, that kind of...
0: Yeah, Super Jail stuff.
1: Kind of thing where it's just grotesque animation. At least Super Jail was kind of funny. Or at least the first 30 seconds were. I got to a point where I would watch Super Jail long enough just to see what would happen to that recurring crook. Like, what crime did he commit and how did he get busted and dragged away this time? And then I'd stop watching.
0: Wow, so you only watched it for the credits.
1: For the opening.
0: For the opening thing.
1: Well, it's also – I had the same thing going on with Aqua Teen Hunger Force where I would only watch for that doctor whatever bit at the beginning. Gentlemen, I have created – and whatever, like just that total non sequitur bit at the beginning. I always thought that was really funny and then I really couldn't stand the rest of the show.
0: Eric says Dexter's Laboratory was good.
1: Did not like Dexter's Lab. I will admit it. Mm. It was not my cup of tea.
0: I kind of did. All right. It is time for us to take that top of the hour hard break. It is only 66 degrees. Well, welcome to the fall. But it's sunny. And we got more Pop Culture Boomer Radio Show coming up, so don't go anywhere.

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1: I'm Kirsty Harrison, also known as Murphy from your favourite time-travelling heist show, Murphy's Inc. 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
1: Welcome back indeed. I'm the not-so-humblest of all things Pop Culture Kaboom, Jimmy Jones. He is the commissar of common sense, Blake Haya.
2: Hey-o.
1: And I just gotta look this up real quick. No, I'm not candy.
2: Oh, I looked.
1: Oh, you did?
2: I looked.
1: Okay.
2: I get it now. I understand.
1: Okay. It's time for us to talk of movies, specifically the movies coming out the week of June 29th through July 5th. Each week, the film Powers That Be releases dozens of movies in theaters on VOD and on streaming services, some of which you will never hear about except here. Each week's upcoming releases are carefully picked over from various websites, and up to five films are randomly selected from the only genres I would truly watch, which are action, adventure, horror, science fiction, animated, or fantasy, and that is pretty much it. With that in mind, we sit through some of the most hideous trailers ever made, and we will read you the synopsis of each of the films, then give you our not-so-humble opinions. We only go off what is available to you, the general public, which is the synopsis in the trailer. So bear in mind, we are not professional movie critics. We're just overly opinionated blowhards. But here at Pop Culture Kaboom, we do utilize a carefully crafted and patented movie rating system, which goes as follows. If it is worth seeing in a theater at full price, it is a good, not a great. That is to be determined by you if you choose to see it in a theater. If it's worth seeing in a theater as a matinee or in your town's cheap theater, it is a so-so. If it should be seen on a streaming service or as a rental or however you choose to watch the film while avoiding social interaction, it is a blah. And if it's deemed so awful, you should wait for it to be on public television. It is considered a touch brown. And we, believe it or not, got five movies to kind of get through. So let me find one here and throw the proverbial dart at the dartboard for it. Now let's get this masterpiece out of the way. Enola Holmes 3.
3: No.
1: Adventure chases Detective Enola Holmes to Malta, where personal and professional dreams collide on a case more tangled and treacherous than any she has faced before. All right, I watched the first in Enola Holmes with genuine curiosity. I approached the sequel with a healthy dose of skepticism, but this third installment, I think I'll be approaching the skip button with absolute certainty. Go ahead and fire up the hate mail. My mailbox is ready. My issue isn't with the Holmes DNA, it's with the timeline. The film is ostensibly set in the late Victorian era, yet it treats the actual history, social stratification, and basic physics of the period as polite suggestions. We aren't just bending societal norms here. We're snapping them over Enola's knee in choreographed fight sequence. If your favorite cinematic flavor is in the infallible girl boss who can outpunch, outwit, and out-mansplain every Victorian gentleman in a three-mile radius while wearing a flawlessly bustled gown, congratulations, you've hit the jackpot. But as a trope, it's starting to feel less like empowerment, more like a predictable algorithm. I, for one, am ready to close the case file on this franchise. I'm giving it a touch brown. What say you?
2: I need to weed a couple of things out here because Jimmy nailed a few points better than I did.
1: No, you don't. Just say what's on your mind.
2: I was very confused by the three in this title. I didn't know there was two other movies in this. So initially speaking, I was like, is this the third movie or is it Enola Holmes the third? Like, is this like a yeah. In any event, the fact that the main character keeps turning to the camera to tell the story as it's happening is both a little refreshing because you don't really see that too much, and at the same time, really annoying. It feels a little forced or pretentious, but hey, you know, I'm not going to necessarily crap on them for doing something you don't really see people do because at least it's new. Then at just about the point I started to wonder when Jimmy started watching soap operas,
1: because
2: that is what the first minute and a half of this trailer felt like, was a soap opera.
1: And I know why I'm skipping it.
2: They got to the point, apparently Sherlock Holmes has been kidnapped, and it's up to his sister to rescue him. Sometimes I feel like we should have gotten... Excuse me. Something I feel like we should have gotten to before we were well over the halfway point in this trailer was getting to that particular point of the movie. Then it showed like 5 seconds of stuff actually happening before settling right back into the melodrama. I find that films that try to reimagine or reinterpret well-established works of fiction or pop culture are either very brave or very stupid, or both. Usually both. Now, recognize people that last week Jimmy said we only had two movies to talk about, so I appreciate that he went through the trouble of finding us a couple of new other releases to talk about. But this is being released only on Netflix, as, you know, it's being released by Netflix and straight onto their streaming service. So even they didn't think it was good enough for a theatrical release. So at most, it could get a blah. But no, it seems like they feel the same way I do, and it can touch brown.
1: Wow. Okay. Mudbrick, right out of the gate. All right, what is – oh, I know that's another thing I wanted to bring up about that stupid trailer or this whole movie in general. Sherlock Holmes doesn't disappear without leaving clues. Well, that's why it's called kidnapping. You don't have time to leave clues. And A, B, you don't just disappear and leave clues. That is the dumbest thing I've ever heard. Anybody that I've ever seen that wanted to try and disappear didn't leave clues as to where they went. So – anyway,
2: I think if Holmes spent enough time in his mind palace, in which is short for him doing illegal substances, maybe he would do something crazy like that.
1: Just disappear and leave clues?
2: Yeah. I'm going to go do a thing if you want to find
1: Skywalker?
2: Me.
1: I mean, leaving a star map. I want to be left alone, so here's a map on how to get to me. I mean,
2: like I said, Holmes is nuts enough to where that is believable.
1: All right. What's next?
2: We're going to do Man of War because I really don't want to dwell on this. When an aid worker vanishes in the first hours of the war in Ukraine, a former Navy SEAL and CIA operative crosses into the shattered country to bring her home, facing mercenaries, shifting battle lines, and ghosts he thought he left behind. Halfway through this trailer, I got distracted by one of my dogs sleeping and dreaming and kicking and irfing. It took me a moment to realize I was supposed to be watching the trailer to review it. The second time I tried to watch it, I still didn't make it to the end because this time I got lost in my thoughts about baking cookie dough I had in the fridge. The third time I tried to make it through this trailer, I did make it. Just barely, and good lord, this is generic. First off, I don't think it's ever a good idea to make an action film about a conflict that people are dying in right now. In this case, the ongoing war in Ukraine. This is almost insulting, making a bad knockoff to the movie Taken about a war. That one really got Jimmy. It's a knockoff of the movie Taken. It really is. And it's about a war where on some days over 1,000 people are dying a day. I checked the statistic on that. It is between 300 to 1,000 a day, depending on the day. And if you were going to make a film in these conditions, you think you would make the film more of a think piece or try to add a little substance to it. No. As something, you got to put something in there for the audience to think about, focus on a point of view. All this trailer shows is that they will just show one super soldier killing Russians, and it can touch brown.
1: Wow.
2: Okay. I was not remotely impressed with this.
1: I'm sorry. We don't have five films. We only got four.
2: We only have four, yes.
1: Whoopsie. You should have gone first. Oh, well.
2: Well, we're here now.
1: You'll get the next one, too.
2: Okay.
1: If you had Russian platoon tactically clears a Ukrainian orphanage on your 2026 cinema bingo card, congratulations. You've won the jackpot of aggressive narrative subtlety. I wish I was creative enough to make this up, but the writers of Man of War beat me to the punch, apparently deciding that the best way to establish a villain is to skip past the Geneva Conventions entirely and head straight to Grimm's fairy tales. From the looks of the trailer, the film attempts a dizzying narrative gymnastics routine. It delivers one explosive action set piece after another, wrapped in a deeply profound war's bad, okay, message. But here's the cinematic misfire. The movie tries to preach high-minded pacifism while simultaneously treating an actual invasion like a high-octane Michael Bay playground. When you're the one being invaded, you aren't contemplating the duality of man, you're just trying to survive. Ultimately, Man of War is about three stolen lines of dialogue away from being a bootleg Taken spin-off.
2: There it is.
1: It desperately tries to stand on two morally righteous feet, but it's wearing roller skates on an oil slick. Personally, I think I'll pass on yet another war movie that treats geopolitical tragedy as an excuse for Hollywood pyrotechnics. I'm giving it a touch brown as well.
2: I was actually very grossed out by this trailer for that reason.
1: So, two Mudbricks in a row. Will we go for three?
2: Let's see. Gangland. A weathered tribal cop and his new trainee must find a ruthless fugitive whose return to their rural indigenous reservation has exposed its darkest secrets and could ignite a violent gang war. First off, I got to work with Lou Diamond Phillips last year on the movie Casa Grande, so seeing him show up almost immediately in this trailer gave me a big smile. Lou was very friendly and was kind to anyone who approached him on set, so I pretty much gave it points for that out of personal bias, and I'll admit that right up front. However, this seems to be a this has just been a week of generic releases, it seems like. This is pretty much any other gritty police film you've ever seen. The only somewhat unique spin is that it's on a native reservation, and they are the reservation's police. That's the only thing I could think that differentiated this from any all these other cop procedural gritty whatever movies. Everything else, business as usual, cops versus gang members. I saw nothing that really stood out in the sea of action films. It's just escalating cops versus robbers violence. They don't even seem to be trying to make a real point. So I don't really get who this is for. But again, since I really like Lou, I'm just going to give it a blah.
1: Wow. Okay.
2: Like I said, well, if he hadn't have been there, it would have been an easy touch brown.
1: Are you going to watch it, though?
2: Yeah, I might, because like I said, I got to meet Lou, and he was so fantastic that I, you know, that gave it enough to raise it out of the mud pit.
1: I don't know. He didn't write it. He didn't direct it.
2: So no, but
1: he's just in it.
2: So he's just in it.
1: That wouldn't necessarily make me want
2: to
1: watch
2: it. No, but I'd like to, at least I would watch it for his performance to see if it you know, how it stacks up to some of his, like, Young Guns and stuff like that.
1: Let's be entirely blunt. What we have here is a textbook case of cinematic identity theft. If you took David Ayer's End of Watch, swapped the gritty streets of South Central Los Angeles for a rural indigenous reservation, and handed the badges to a veteran tribal police force, you would get gangland. From the aesthetic of the narrative trajectory, the trailer makes it abundantly clear that this movie isn't just inspired by its predecessor. It is practically reading from its diary. The real tragedy here is the casting math. Lou Diamond Phillips is on screen giving what they say is his absolute powerhouse performance. He is bringing weathered high-stakes gravitas to a character that frankly deserves a much better script. It's like watching a Michelin star chef pour their heart and soul into replicating a Hot Pocket. Phillips commands the screen as the grizzled trailer cop wrestling with events about to spiral out of his control, but it's hard to fully invest when you can already map out every single narrative beat and partner bonding moment like a GPS route you've driven 100 times before. It's a career-best effort stranded in a cover band of a movie. But I'll give this a blah. Just because, yeah, I would watch it.
2: So we avoided building the mud wall this week.
1: Yes, we did. Cut it halfway short. Okay.
2: It sounds like you kind of agree with me. Lou Diamond might be the only thing that kind of may save that.
1: Well, it's like I said, it's like End of Watch. So I would watch it because for that reason.
2: All right. All right.
1: To recap real quick, Gangland, both of us gave it blahs. Man of War, Mudbricked. Enola Holmes the Third.
2: Mudbricked.
1: So, which brings us to the 400-pound canary, Melon in the Room, Minions, and Monsters. And here's the synopsis. In this rambunctious, ridiculous, and totally true story of how the Minions conquered Hollywood, became movie stars, lost everything, unleashed monsters onto the world, and then banded together to try and save the planet from the mayhem they had just created. And now you don't need to see the movie. If you tally up the Despicable Me motherships alongside their solo spinoffs, Minions and Monsters marks the seventh time these canary melons or banana-flavored Tic Tacs or whatever you want to call them have hijacked our screens. Let that sink in.
2: Seven?
1: Yep. We have dedicated seven feature-length films to the comic relief of a comedy movie. Anyway, that is a staggering amount of narrative real estate for creatures whose entire vocabulary sounds like a blender full of spinach, French, and toddler gibberish. I am officially profoundly burnt out on these immortal, linguistically challenged demographic magnets. The deeper you dive into the Minion cinematic universe, the more the lore collapses under its own weight. Illumination completely retconned their origin story. According to earlier promotional features, Gru created them by mixing mutant DNA with modified corn puffs.
2: I did not know that.
1: It's true. Now suddenly they've been around since the dinosaurs. Why are they immortal? Why do they possess an evolutionary compulsion to serve geopolitical supervillains? The film doesn't care, because look, one of them just made a fart sound. This brings us to the fundamental flaw of the franchise's storytelling, the complete absence of stakes. There is zero cinematic peril because these things are functionally gods. They can survive a nuclear blast, a medieval torture rack, or deep space vacuum. Not a single one has ever perished. It's hard to care about the monsters in the title when the yellow protagonists are essentially indestructible cosmic entities operating on a Three Stooges logic. I'm sure I will eventually end up watching this down the road reluctantly and likely against my will due to obligations or a bleak Sunday afternoon, but you will absolutely not find me paying theater prices to watch an immortal corn puff take a slapstick punch to the groin. So I reluctantly give this a blah.
2: Full disclosure, I have never seen any of the Minion movies or any of the Despicable Me movies, so I did not know any of that background information that Jimmy read. I actually had no idea, so I'm possibly going to say some stuff that doesn't gel well with the established canon, but here we go. So I'm going to go out on a limb and say that I completely don't get why these things are so popular and why they keep getting films. Has the state of comedy degraded to where yellow blob people making weird mouth noises and getting into random shenanigans is considered the height of comedy? Is this what we've been ground down to? It's like the raving rabbits from Rayman should have sued for gimmick theft. I swear they conveniently forget the Minion lore when it suits them. The Minions have gone to Hollywood and are working with a nice guy director. Aren't the Minions supposed to serve the most evil or powerful person in the world? Whatever. If this plot hole is the worst of the film's problems, then it would probably do fine. But we all know that's not going to happen. The Minions summon Micro Cthulhu because they want to make a kaiju movie. Another pop culture buzzword these days. He takes them somewhere to summon a giant blob monster, which was incredibly disappointing. Of all the things Cthulhu could have summoned, it was just a pile of eyes. That was the best they could come up with, huh? I was very much not impressed with that decision. And what really got me is, so they summon the giant blob monster, and instead of joining the evil monsters, the Minions start fighting back with a bunch of random hijinks, which again is a plot hole. This is clearly made for the addled brains of the cell phone generation of children. And that's fine, but this is just not for me, but I'll give it a blah.
1: Wow. You're really going to watch this if you haven't seen any of the other ones?
2: I was more offended. You could twist my arm to sit down and watch the Despicable Me movies and possibly by extension the Minion movies. You could not pay me to sit down and watch Enola Holmes or Man of War.
1: If you want real plot, then you and Blake missed the point. That's what Eric says, and Whittier, California also says that you should watch the Despicable Me film. Despicable Me film. He should see it.
2: Maybe I should. I just haven't. The only reason I've seen any of the Shrek movies was actually happenstance.
1: I stopped watching those things. I saw the first one.
2: I saw the first one, which I went to willingly. And then I saw Puss in Boots, which was the happenstance. Oh, I just happened.
1: I avoided that one like the Black Plague.
2: A lot of people – I have a very strange rating system when it comes to movies. And so people don't understand when I say for me Puss in Boots was like a -6.
1: No, I don't understand that.
2: So for me, my scale doesn't go from 0 to 10. It goes from -10 down to 0 up to 10. Positive numbers up to 10 are actual enjoyment. Negative numbers are ironic enjoyment. Just like Tommy Wiseau's The Room is like a -10. It is a train wreck, but it's really hard to turn off because of how much of a train wreck it is. And you're sitting there just having too much fun at how awful the acting is and just how odd everything is. Oh, it's ironic enjoyment.
1: I wouldn't even be watching that movie, period. Well, see, I've never seen it, and I never will.
2: Well, see, for me, negative numbers is ironic enjoyment, something you could sit there with your friends and like have an entire Mystery Science Theater 3000.
1: Oh, that's every movie with me, though.
2: But see, so for me, a 0 is the worst because because that means it is boring. There is no artistic value to be found in this at all. It's not it's not even so bad, it's good. Like a negative 10 so bad, it's pretty good. Like the Rocky Horror Picture Show, and a lot of people are going to push back on me, it isn't good.
1: No, it isn't.
2: But it's kind of ironically good. It's fun, but it's ironically good because it's fun, because it's goofy.
1: Oh, and you get to yell things at the screen without getting – and everybody's yelling the same things at the screen without anybody getting mad
2: about it. Yeah, and it's fantastic if you go to a live performance because then you get to yell it at the actors. But that's ironic enjoyment, and I find that to be more valuable than something that's boring.
1: More, your short look at the film, more are a situational comedy.
2: I'm sorry, what's a situational comedy?
1: Your short look at the film, more are a situational comedy.
2: Guys, please contextualize what you type.
1: Spell check. All right, so those are the movies that are coming out the first week of July, end of June. The full first week of July, July 6th through July 12th. Evil Dead Burn.
2: Heck yeah.
1: Moana, the live-action Disney movie.
2: Yawn.
1: Alpha, The Town That Takes.
2: So we're going to rip off Silent Hill, are we?
1: No idea. And Crossing. I have no idea what any of the, well, not all of these. But Evil Dead Burn or Moana. Unfortunately, I think Moana is financially going to be the bigger success.
2: The 400-pound Maui
1: demigod in the room this week. So, yeah.
2: And, I'd much rather see the Evil Dead movie, but that's just me.
1: Yeah.
2: We're letting The Rock double dip. It's probably one of the only times in history where the voice actor can legitimately play the live-action version and nobody will bat an eye.
1: Yeah, well, I don't think his singing got any better.
2: I'll give him that the song they gave him was at least catchy.
1: I don't care. It's singing still didn't get any better. All right, so those are the movies. Watch at your own risk, as always. Yeah. So DC Studios and Warner Brothers just dropped a massive panel hosted by Peter Safran and Sam Register, proving that while the live-action universe is busy calculating box office math, the animation department is fueled entirely by caffeine, nostalgia, and pure chaos. They doubled down on James Gunn's mandate that voice actors must also play their live-action counterparts. Good luck to whoever has to physically embody Frankenstein's monster in a couple of years.
2: Oh, that's not funny.
1: Yeah, it is.
2: Okay, are you laughing? Right, it's funny.
1: And announced that there are three brand new shows, Absolute Batman, Joker Laugh Riot, and a crypto series. Because if there's one thing the culture demands, it's a dog with a cape.
2: It's their answer to Jeff the Shark.
1: I guess, yeah. Except he's been around longer.
2: True.
1: Here's a breakdown of the madness heading your way. Creature Commandos Season 1 isn't even cold yet, and they're already loading up Season 2 with a new monster squad led by the Bride. Joining the fray is King Shark and a vampire named Nosferatu, who is inexplicably described as being inspired by Charlie XCX. I don't know who that is.
2: I do, and that's not a good thing.
1: Okay. Minions and Despicable Me are situational comedy films.
2: I don't even know if they're situational comedy. It's more like non sequitur.
1: Yeah, I don't get situational out of that. Who is... Yes, we are getting a Brat Summer Vampire. The panel teased intense drama between the Bride and Nosferatu, meaning we are about to watch a centuries-old stitched-together corpse fight a neon goth influencer. Meanwhile, G.I. Robot is getting a massive emotional upgrade, which is, as corporate speak for the robot, is going to make us cry. Mr. Miracle, based heavily on Mitch Garrett's acclaimed existential dread-induced comic artwork, this one showed off stunning concept art for Scott Free, Big Barda, Orion, and Darkseid. So whoever's going to be playing Darkseid, that's going to be who's going to be playing Darkseid. Interesting. Expect beautiful visuals, deeply complex marital trauma, and a stark reminder that escaping a cosmic hell dimension is still easier than navigating a family dinner when your father-in-law is Darkseid. Starfire... Hayden, H-Y-N-D-E-N, Hayden?
2: I think you're right. It's hidden.
1: Walsh is back voicing Starfire in her own standalone comics cosmic series. She's leading an alien girl squad. Really? Why? Featuring Crush, Fern, and
2: Amethyst
1: in the Vega Galaxy.
2: I've never heard of any of them.
1: Me neither. To ensure maximum millennium nostalgia, Puffy Amayumi.
2: Oh, Puffy Amayumi.
1: Is returning to do the theme song, and Lobo is set to make an appearance, which I guess would be Jason Momoa. It's basically the Powerpuff Girls meets Mad Max, and the high school cinematic universe. DC is apparently convinced that the only thing more terrifying than Darkseid is the American public education system, because they announced two separate high school shows, My Adventures with Green Lantern, a spinoff of My Adventures with Superman, starring Aluy Carbajalo as Jessica Cruz, navigating high school in L.A. alongside Kyle Reiner. Kyle Reiner, really? Okay. The panel showed a clip of their reciting the Green Lantern Oath, presumably to muster the courage to ask someone to prom. Other colored lantern rings will pop up because high school doesn't have enough clicks already. DC Superpowers imagine a 1980s nostalgia mixed with My Hero Academia. Young heroes like Jesse Chambers, Tara, and Guy Gardner, sporting their iconic, deeply unfortunate bowl haircuts, attend the Justice League Academy. Okay. But with that, news coming up means that it is time for us to take our break. When we get back, we still got more to talk about. Plus, we still got our big interview with Dave Haworth, the president of business operations for Silver Age Comic Con. So don't go anywhere.
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1: Thank you, Peter Griffin. 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Everything you want, everything you need in pop culture entertainment. If you are a baseball fan, a gamer, or someone who just enjoys watching a man completely dominate both the MLB and Japanese pop culture simultaneously, Blake's favorite company, Konami, has a present for you. The gaming giant just dropped a massive new update for eBaseball MLB Pro Spirit, officially crowning Chicago Cubs ace and resident philosopher king Shota Imaga as their new partner athlete. And because Shota doesn't do anything halfway, he didn't just slap his face on the box. He basically acted as a digital general manager, handpicking a 15-player scouting event that is live right now. Here's why you need to log in and why the roster sheet looks like a fever dream, and Imanaga's handpicked virtual roster includes absolute superstars like Fernando Tatis Jr., Julio Rodriguez, and Francisco Lindor. I don't watch baseball. I don't follow baseball. I have no idea who any of these people are.
2: Yeah, I got nothing.
1: I don't play baseball games. Period.
2: I did used to play baseball back in elementary and high school.
1: So did I.
2: It
1: was boring then. I don't want to watch anybody else play it. Don't want to play any boring games about it.
2: I had fun playing it, but once I stopped doing it, I had no interest in following it.
1: Okay. I was a pitcher. What position did you play?
2: I was second base.
1: I was pitcher in the left field, right field.
2: I was a decent hitter, though, so.
1: This is left field, right? Right behind first base?
2: That's right field.
1: Okay, I was right field.
2: Yeah, I was usually second.
1: You know why?
2: Why?
1: I'm left-handed, so my glove was in my right hand.
2: Well, I can't argue with that.
1: Which is kind of funny, because we had a discussion about that about stage.
2: Oh, that's true. Earlier, how there was you play bass, right? And they always put you on the wrong side of the
1: stage. I'm left-handed, so they always put me on the stage left if you're looking at the stage, right?
2: So audience left, stage right.
1: Yeah, and instead of stage left. So well, wouldn't that be left field then if you're from home plate?
2: I don't know.
1: No, that's right, left. It's all confusing. Anyway, the best part, if you log in before July 7th, Konami will just hand you a G3 Shota Imanaga contract to add the Cubs ace to your team for the low, low price of absolutely free. They're also throwing in a free 10-player scout pack with a guaranteed top-tier player from your favorite franchise. It's the ultimate digital bribe, and frankly, we are taking it. If you look closely at the player list for this update, it reads like less like an official MLB roster, more like a chaotic franchise mode simulation run by a toddler. The game is reflecting some of the most mind-bending jersey-swapping roster moves of recent memory. Pete Alonso wearing a Baltimore Orioles jersey. The polar bear has migrated south. Max Fried pitching for the Yankees, a sentence that will make any Braves fan violently ill. Edwin Diaz throwing fire for the Dodgers because apparently Los Angeles didn't have enough all-stars. Seeing Edwin Diaz in Dodger blue while Pete and Alonso hits dingers in Baltimore is the kind of baseball cognitive dissonance that requires a moment of silence. Go claim your free Shota. Even if you don't play the game, which I won't, having a virtual Imanaga on your digital hard drive is just good luck for your household's overall vibe. Just try not to stare too hard at the Max Fried in pinstripes. It's bad for your eyes.
2: Huh.
1: So in a move that will finally force gamers to look at actual real-life architecture, Ubisoft has teamed up with Niantic, the developer who convinced millions of adults to chase a digital Pikachu into traffic, and Sugar Creative to launch Echoes of Revolution. It is a free, interactive mobile AR augmented reality experience.
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2: Why?
1: Well, here's why your daily commute is about to get weird. Using Niantic's advanced geospectral AI, the app anchors 18th century imagery directly onto 2026 skyscrapers. You hold your phone, look past the local Starbucks, and see a meticulously researched, historically accurate depiction of the American Revolution. Navigate to 10 specific GPS coordinates of historic significance. If that sounds a little daunting, you should be able to do all of it in about 90 minutes total per city. And it's playable in any order. Bumping into a fire hydrant because you were trying to synchronize a viewpoint on top of a digital tavern, though, is on you. Basically, Ubisoft is effectively tricking a mass audience of gamers who traditionally prefer their history filtered through a gaming console while eating snacks into doing cardio. Historians are surprisingly hyped about this. While Boston has always bragged about its famous literal red brick Freedom Trail, New York City's revolutionary history has largely been buried under centuries of concrete, finance bros, and Broadway theaters. So instead of reading a bronze plaque on the side of a dune reed, you're using an app to watch George Washington's troops retreat right through a modern-day midtown construction zone. While the technology is incredible, the cinematic potential of launching this in major the comedic potential of launching this in major metropolitan areas cannot be understated. Imagine being a commuter just trying to catch the subway only to find yourself trapped in a crowd of tech-savvy tourists trying to swat at invisible British soldiers outside a sweet green. Or worse, trying to explain to a New York cop why you are aggressively waving your phone at a brick wall to unlock the Boston Tea Party.
2: This is either a fantastic idea or the worst idea ever, and I'm not entirely sure which way that's going to land, except, no, that doesn't even help because Ubisoft are the worst, but Niantic's not, so this could go either way, honestly.
1: Grab your walking shoes and your portable battery packs. History is alive, it's digital, and will soon be blocking a sidewalk near you. I actually think this is really cool.
2: I think it's a cool idea. It's the execution I'm worried about because
1: You're putting it in the hands of people.
2: Well, like all things, but like I said, the problem is one of the two partners in this are the worst, and the other isn't. So hopefully, Niantic is the larger hand in this, and it'll be cool.
1: Well, it's their technology. I mean, they're the ones who did the whole
2: But they're
1: Pokemon
2: being,
1: Go.
2: Sure, so. But they're being backed up by Ubisoft, which is.
1: Probably because Ubisoft is the one who did Assassin's Creed, right?
2: Yeah, but
1: well,
2: they're
1: just using their stuff to make the
2: Hopefully, it's just that because they're the worst.
1: Yeah, I thought Konami was the worst.
2: They're both pretty bad.
1: So it's like that photo finish, one and two, like millimeters apart.
2: I'm actually not even sure who is the worst one because I dislike Konami more for business decisions they've made. I dislike Konami for being greedy. And doing a bunch of horrible stuff to the people who work for them.
1: What about Ubisoft?
2: That's what I'm saying. Ubisoft.
1: Oh, you said Konami.
2: No,
1: Konami again.
2: Well, that's what I said. Konami, I don't like the business decisions they've mostly been making.
1: Because Ubisoft, you don't like.
2: And
1: them.
2: Ubisoft, okay. I don't like for a lot of real world. They're greedy. And I think it was the CEO of the company got caught doing a lot of horrible stuff, especially to female staff members, and he didn't pay for it. And, you know,
1: I'm sure he will.
2: And maybe he will. But so far, you know, he's just been helping promote a toxic work culture over there. And Ubisoft turns out some of the most generic open world games.
1: Where's Ubisoft's headquarters?
2: One of the only one I can think of off the top of my head's in Montreal.
1: Canada?
2: Yeah.
1: That explains everything.
2: I think they have three major offices. One's in Europe, one's in Montreal, and I'm not positive where the other one is.
1: Probably
2: I want to say Shanghai.
1: Well, none of them are in the U.S., so
2: not as far as not as far as
1: you
2: I
1: need to know.
2: No,
1: especially I kind of figured they'd have one in somewhere in Asia.
2: Now, Konami, that's Japan. But yeah. Like I said, I more have an issue with business decisions, but that's not because they just they have the keys to some of the best intellectual properties. But no, let's take all those intellectual properties and make pachinko machines.
1: See, where I think this technology would be really cool and helpful and mm-hmm. useful. Is at anything or any kind of because I growing up in Florida, we called it what the heck did we call it? I can't remember. There's a fort in Jacksonville, Fort, or even going to like Fort Sumter in North Carolina mm-hmm. for the Civil War. Mm-hmm. Having this technology to be it kind of you get a better grasp of the history.
2: Yeah, I could say
1: by you know especially nowadays where everybody's you know. So visually motivated as far as, you know, things.
2: Yeah, that does seem to be where this technology would be very useful.
1: I think that would be really cool if the places like, you know, historic landmarks, et cetera, would start, you can utilize this technology to do what the, you know, like to basically guided tours.
2: It would certainly counter the short attention span people have these days.
1: Oh, yeah. Oh, yeah. And you know, and plus if you just bring in your phone, you scan a QR code, it loads up on your phone, mm-hmm. and you go on and you can go in a group, you can go by yourself, whatever. Yeah, they can even have tour guides doing it too, you know, helping you along.
2: It's a good idea. Hopefully the execution is there.
1: And since nobody else brought it up, I get 10%. Just kidding.
2: It's for
1: the kids.
2: Send those contracts to Pop Culture Kaboom.
1: Well, they should have done like an extinct animal zoo.
2: You know, that's not a terrible idea.
1: You know, with these phones, yeah, they can do that now.
2: That's not a terrible idea.
1: I mean, aside from the actual zoo with the actual animals, I mean, have a, you know, so let's say like, what is it? We have, I'm trying to think of an animal that like exists now that where a kind of subspecies went extinct.
2: Tasmanian tiger.
1: True. I mean, we do know what they looked like.
2: I say there is still photos of those.
1: And I think there's actual stuffed ones, too, you know. Mm-hmm. So we can – that would be one of the things. What does Blake think of Sony Interactive Entertainment? Oh, what does Blake think of Sony Interactive Entertainment did to Bungie?
2: Well, let's start off with – I'll make this brief because we have a lot of other articles to get to. But I feel that Bungie's decision to go from making Halo to Destiny was a flawed practice because they just went from one operatic space game to another operatic space game, except it's live service and boring and greedy.
1: Is Bungie the one that did a... Halo.
2: The first, let's call it five. Halo 1, 2, 3, ODST, and I believe they did Reach, and then they passed it off to 343, where the games really started going downhill.
1: That's what I was kind of wondering why Eric would have a bone to pick with Sony.
2: But Destiny, I found
1: bringing up Bungie.
2: I find Destiny to be unbearable. It's just, it's more live service grind mill garbage.
1: Yep.
2: And I have no respect for it. And I think Bungie kind of sold their integrity when they, I mean, granted they were making Halo 4 Microsoft, so they were already, you know, working for them. But I feel like they were doing more with what they had when they were just working on Halo.
1: You know, I think is funny is that everything has finally died down with Helldiver. Ugh.
2: I still play that a little bit.
1: I haven't ever played the game or Helldiver 2.
2: I don't think you'd like it.
1: Probably not.
2: I find it it's fun with friends. It's a good time killer for a couple of hours to just go and.
1: It's basically like a FPC, right?
2: It's what?
1: FPC?
2: It's a third person shooter, actually. Mm-hmm. But it's little self. What I kind of like. It's also live service, but it's a touch less greedy than a lot of other live services. On the grounds that you can actually earn the in-game currency and buy everything that you could have bought with real money. But I appreciate that it's a lot more self-contained and that, you know, you play one 45-minute mission with your friends and then you can just put the game down.
1: Oh. I don't know if I didn't want to waste my time like that.
2: I don't know that you – well, that's what live service games are, is just a repetitious grind mill that's meant to be played forever. That's
1: forever.
2: And it just shows how stupid most corporate – it just shows how out of touch a lot of corporate entities and these video game things are, is they want to build games that you will just play forever. And then so many companies all come out with live service games, forgetting that you can only – there's no such thing as infinite time. So most people will usually gravitate back to whatever their favorite thing was. And for the longest time, that was World of Warcraft.
1: Yeah.
2: Well, let's be honest. Like during the MMO boom, all the other MMOs were getting slaughtered by World of Warcraft because, you know, you'd go try a different MMO, go, eh, I have all my time and stuff invested in the other game, get bored and go back to the one they were already playing the most. Live service games kind of function the same way, where, you know, they're all trying to compete for the same slice of pie ultimately. And it's not a – even though they want, you know – these guys want infinite money, you know, that seems to be, you know, like their... Well,
1: don't we all?
2: Yeah, well, that seems... But that's their business strategy.
1: Isn't it basically any business strategy is to make money?
2: Yeah, but they want to make exponential amounts of money that don't exist. Most businesses recognize that there's a cap to the market. Mm. Trust me, like, I'll send you some videos where you see these humps on stage talking to their investors, and just the stuff they say is so disgustingly out of touch, you know, and it's like you don't hear – it's like when the McDonald's CEO quote-unquote ate McDonald's sandwiches on camera and you could tell he wasn't really taking a bite of everything. And it's like, how stupid do you think we all are? Except that was a bad publicity stunt. These video game companies are doing it with investors.
1: Yeah, I don't know the point of bringing that up, but okay. Anyway, Bandai Namco has officially announced Dragon Ball Xenoverse 3, and to celebrate, they are packing an early build of the game into a tour bus for a massive U.S. road tour starting July 10th. If you attend, you get to play the game months before its release and snag exclusive free giveaway items. The actual game jumps way into the future of the Dragon Ball timeline, featuring unique original characters designed by the legendary Akira Toriyama before his passing. Explore a massive, vibrant version of West City, presumably with fewer traffic jams and real-world cities. Customize your own Ultimate Warrior from scratch. Ultimate Warrior? Wasn't he a wrestler?
2: He was, as a matter of fact.
1: Yes, you can finally manifest your middle school fan fiction OC into a canon-adjacent reality. Join the ranks of the Great Saiyan Squad to fight alongside iconic allies. Dust off your embarrassing superhero poses. They are mandatory now. The tour runs all the way through December at major conventions, festivals, and malls. However, Bandai Namco's mapping department seems to believe the United States consists mostly of California and a few flyover states. Over half of the tour dates are in the Golden State. If you live anywhere else, you better get ready to buy a plane ticket or hope your local mall is deemed worthy of a pit stop. From July 10th through July 12th, DreamCon in Houston, Texas is where the tour kickoff. Texas gets first dibs before California hogs the rest of the summer. July and August at Santa Clara, San Diego, Pasadena, Anaheim, pure unadulterated California favoritism. September 18th through the 20th, Lost Lands Music Festival in Legend Valley, Ohio, testing an early build of an anime fighting game at a bass music festival. Because nothing goes together like heavy dubstep drops in a spirit bomb. October 3rd through the 4th, King of Persia Mall in Pennsylvania, playing Xenoverse 3 right outside of Macy's. All right. October 16th through the 18th, Mall of America in Bloomington, Minnesota,
3: If you get lost looking for the Bandai booth, just head towards the distinctive screaming Super Saiyan noises. November and December, Camp Flog Gua, LA Auto Show, and the Del Amo Mall, the grand finale back in Southern California, because God forbid the tour end anywhere without palm trees. If you happen to reside in the chosen land of California or fancy a trip to an Ohio rave or to mash buttons, clear your schedule. I'm actually going to be waiting for the actual launch date because I ain't going to be going anywhere just to do that. Would you follow a bus around?
2: Not for this, no.
3: Okay.

0: know, you got to make a lot of major. I mean, they could have gone. Though it would have been nice if they would have put Reno on the map. Nobody puts Reno on the map if they would have went to a Vegas, you know. So if they did like Los Angeles, Vegas, San Francisco, maybe Sacramento, Portland, maybe. I don't know. Seattle. Jump over, you know, drive cross country, hit some things in, you know, wherever.
1: You'd think they'd work their way up and down both coasts, but not so much.
0: Yeah, or even, you know, there's some places in the middle of the country, too. You got Denver. I mean, Denver's getting shut out of this stuff, too.
1: That's true.
0: Because Southern California is being a big investment being offered here. Okay, Eric. Major money. Okay, Eric.
1: Dunno, man.
0: The film industry is bailing on L.A., Eric.
1: It does seem that way.
0: Because every place else is cheaper to film.
1: That's true, and a lot of places are starting to offer tax incentives to film there instead.
0: Yep.
1: I mean, we had a bill even come before I think there was a bill that came before one of our governing bodies here about the tax credit for filmmakers.
0: Yeah, but it was mostly Southern Nevada, so.
1: I think it was both, and it got rejected in over the whole state. Nobody was, as far as I could tell, nobody was super happy about it. It was like I didn't meet anyone who was like, oh, yeah, we shouldn't give tax credits to these big studios bringing work.
0: Well, because everybody here is, oh, big corporation? What, do you want a tax break? How's it going to sound?
1: I didn't meet anyone who opposed it, honestly. It just seemed like everyone's sitting on whatever panel were the ones who had the problem with it because they don't. And I'm quoting, they don't get it.
0: You're quoting who?
1: Again, have to look it up.
0: Well, then don't quote him if you don't know who said it.
1: Well, it was a while ago.
0: We just dropped a billion new sci-fi museum. Who did? There's a sci-fi museum in L.A.? I thought that was in Las Vegas.
1: I didn't know there was one either. I know they were trying to open up a studio in Las Vegas. They dropped
0: a billion to open it, but they should have spent at least a dollar or two on promoting it.
1: Funny how that works.
0: Come on. Oh, jeez.
1: I know they were trying to open a film studio in Las Vegas.
0: If you build it, they will come. No, if you promote it, they will come, actually.
1: Right. Marketing is very underrated, it seems like.
0: Oh, yeah. So hold on to your waffles. DreamWorks and Universal have officially greenlit a Shrek spinoff movie.
1: Yeah, focusing we that.
0: No, we didn't. Focusing entirely on Donkey's origin story. Hitting theaters on June 30th, 2028. Boy, only a couple of years away. The film secures the critical return of Eddie Murphy because attempting to voice Donkey without him would be a crime punishable by exile to Lord Farquaad's dungeon. Now, normally an animated spinoff about a comic relief side character screams minions. No, I'm kidding. Corporate cash grab designed to sell plastic cups at a movie theater. But the Shrek universe currently holds a bizarre mythic status in Hollywood. Here's why this movie might actually be an absolute banger. We can thank Puss in Boots, The Last Wish, for this. That movie had absolutely no right being the existential, visceral, visually stunning, critically acclaimed masterpiece that it claimed to be. It set a massive new standard for animation and proved that DreamWorks can turn a meme-able franchise into high art. Its massive box office success is exactly what pushed this Donkey movie over the finish line. Between this origin story and the upcoming Shrek 5, DreamWorks is weaponizing millennial and Gen Z nostalgia, and they are doing it with the studio's A-team.
1: It was assembly person Selena LaRule Hatch. An assemblywoman from Reno heavily opposed the bill and spearheaded the effort to stall it.
0: Okay.
1: There's your quote.
0: Well, all right. So now you guys know who to be mad at. That's the point. Someone's going to make a quote. Make sure that people know who
1: it
0: was.
1: Like I said, I just couldn't remember who said it.
0: Send it to them. But now you know. So there you go. Cool. Its massive box office success is exactly what pushed this Donkey movie over the finish line. Between this origin story and the upcoming Shrek 5, DreamWorks is weaponizing millennial and Gen Z nostalgia, and they are doing it with the studio's A-team. DreamWorks isn't farming this out to a budget studio. Look at the roster they just assembled. Or don't. It is 8 o'clock. It is the top of the hour. It is still 66 degrees here in Carson City anyway. And up next,

0: Next is our big interview with Mr. Dave Haworth, the president of business operations for Colossus Girl Entertainment. And we're going to be talking exclusively about everything at the Silver Age Comic Con. So don't go anywhere. We'll be right back after this.
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1: Thank you, Mandalorian. Welcome back to the Pop Culture Kaboom Radio Show. I am the Not-So-Humble host, Jimmy Jones. He's the commissar of common sense, Blake Haya.
2: Howdy, howdy.
1: And are you ready, Reno? The Silver Age Comic Con is back at the Reno Sparks Convention Center, July 11th and 12th. And who better to find out everything going on at the Silver Age Comic Con than the president of business operations for Colossus Gorilla Entertainment, our returning guests. Please give a warm Muppet Show welcome to Dave Haworth. And hello, sir. How are you?
3: Hey, it's nice to be back. It's been a while.
1: It has. Since the last time we talked, you had the Gem State Comic Con, your guys' big flagship kickoff event to start the summer off. Huge success again.
3: Incredible, yeah. Absolutely incredible. And then we had Beaver State after that, like 2 weeks after that. So that was incredible. So. It's all been incredible, but I have to tell you, just for my personal, I think Silver Age Comic Con has the best freaking lineup, man. It is so filled with legends. I mean, it's unbelievable, the lineup this year.
1: Oh, I know. We're going to be getting into all of that here shortly. So this is technically the big fifth year of the Silver Age Comic Con at the Reno Sparks Convention Center. I know the con has been around for at least 11 because it was founded in Campbell Con in Campbell, California in 2015. But right. You guys made a big move to Reno in 2020-21. So.
3: Yeah, we had to follow the path that the Oakland Raiders had taken. So. and then the Oakland Athletics kind of followed us to Nevada as well. But, being close, having a place in Winnemucca, it's easy to get to, and we need to get there. And, Reno's the best every year. You know, Silver Age is just the greatest show ever, and it's the only Comic-Con in Reno, and it's a great time every single year. It's a blast.
1: It is Saturday. It'll be open 10 a.m. to 5 p.m., and also on Sunday, July 12th, 10 a.m. to 5 p.m., and a huge lineup of guests. I'm going to run down the list here. I'm going to try and not mispronounce these names, too. Bruce Boxleitner. Okay. If you don't know who he is an American author, he is an American actor, science fiction and suspense writer, best known for his roles in Tron, and also as a captain, I can't remember his name.
3: Babylon 5.
1: Yes.
3: John Sheridan.
1: Captain John Sheridan. That was it. I don't know how I could forget that one. Also, really cool, Joel Hodgson.
3: Yeah, well, don't forget Scarecrow and Mrs. King. That has a really huge following.
1: I never watched it. So.
3: I have a huge following, though, but I remember it as a kid, yeah.
1: I remember the commercials, and I think my parents watched it, but it came on at that odd time where they were kicking us out of the house to go play in the street. So
3: right. It's kind of like, it was kind of like, do you watch that or Remington Steele? And it's like, oh, Remington Steele.
1: Oh, I remember Remington Steele, too. Jeez.
3: Or the Equalizer.
1: The Equalizer. Dang. Yeah. Joel Hobson, who is the creator of the Peabody Award-winning movie-riffing sci-fi series Mystery Science Theater 3000. He's a stand-up comedian, so I think he'd be an interesting conversation.
3: He's a genius. He's a legend. He's a god among men, honestly. as kids, you always went to the bad movies, and everyone was always riffing, But he was the man smart enough to be like, you know what? I'm going to put silhouettes on a screen, and we're going to make fun of movies, and people are going to join us. And it's a genius. It's one of the most genius creations for television, in my opinion.
1: There was a lot of stuff that they did on that show that made me laugh out loud, literally, when I would watch it. It was hilarious. So, yeah. Always fun. I'm going to mess this one up. Rhea Ota. Whoa, I was so close. Actor and stunt performer, the first female kaiju suit actor in the history of Toho and Tokusatsu. Wow, I got it. She was in the Godzilla films, and she is still the one and only female kaiju suit actress.
3: Yes, and we talk about this every year. If you don't go to the event, you're missing out. And on once-in-a-lifetime opportunities, and all these actors, they'll never be back in Reno or Nevada again, maybe not even the West Coast again. So it's the time to see them, especially these legends that are coming from overseas, from Japan. I mean, Ray Oda, she's only been to America one other time, and that was in Chicago. So to have the person who's Baragon coming to Reno is like, I'm sorry, but me as a Godzilla fan, I'm like, I don't want to tell you what's going on in my pants, but it's craziness. It's craziness.
1: See a doctor. No, I'm kidding. Speaking of, Tatsumi Nakamoto?
3: Nikamoto.
1: Yeah, I was so close. He was also from Japan. This is his first time ever to appear at a United States convention. So right there, we got one who's only been in the U.S. once, his first time ever. So, you know, we got to, Reno, you better get out there and represent. Represent!
3: Oh, yeah. Well, he played Ultraman Leo, you know. I mean, classic Ultraman. All of us grew up on Ultraman, watching it, and, you know, on Saturday afternoons. And then Titanosaurus and Terra Mecha Godzilla, you know. I mean, he's a freaking legend in Japan. And to get him, and to it took me 8 months to negotiate to bring him over. Damn. And, you know, I want everyone to come and meet him, because you'll never see him again. Absolutely never. This is the only time you'll probably see him in America. And I know there are a lot of people coming from out of state just to come to Reno to see him. He's that important in the Godzilla Ultraman Tokusatsu realm, basically, in the genre. And when you see him, be nice to him, because you might have a little culture shock never coming to America before. So
1: are you going to take him out to the Aces baseball?
3: We're going to take him out to see some Aces baseball. And then, I'm a burger guy, you know. And anytime there's a restaurant that says the best burgers in Reno or the best burgers in Nevada, I'll say, let me check that out. And there's a burger place not too far from Atlantis in the convention center. I forget the name of it, but I had a burger there last year, and I'm like, oh my gosh, this is probably the best burger I ever had. So we'll be taking them there for some American eats.
1: Really?
3: Sure.
1: Have you tried the Awful Awful yet?
3: No, I have not.
1: Oh, where's that at?
2: It is currently at Baldini's, I believe.
1: Baldini's?
2: Yeah.
1: The Awful Awful?
2: Yeah.
1: Okay.
2: I think so.
1: I thought there was like a big old thing in Reno. There's like two places that had it.
2: The Little Nugget had it for the longest time, but I don't – I know Baldini's had it, because the last time I had to come down from Virginia City and the traffic was absolutely awful, I stopped and had an Awful Awful just to kill some time. But I don't know where else might have it.
1: Well, maybe you should – while you're up here or next time you're up here, go down to Baldini's and try the Awful Awful burger. It is world famous Awful Awful burger.
3: Oh, really? Well, I'm always willing to try it once, you know, just about. So, yeah, that sounds good to me.
1: Yeah, I know what you mean. I was like, really, the best? I'm going to put that to the test. So I have to try that. So,
3: I'll be the judge of that.
1: Exactly.
2: Would the burger joint you tried near the Atlantis, would that have been the Lucky Beaver Grill?
3: That's correct.
2: Uh-huh.
1: Yes. All right.
2: They do make very good food.
1: Okay.
3: Yeah.
1: I'm going to have to try that now when I'm down up there in Reno.
2: They're 24-hour. There's also one in Tahoe.
1: All right.
2: South Lake, yeah.
3: And you can watch them make the burger right there, too. It's pretty cool.
2: Yep, they have a spinning grill.
1: Don't go in there hungry.
2: Or do.
1: Just partially hungry, because if you're watching them make it, that means you can smell it and see it.
2: Oh, yeah.
1: Start drooling, especially if you're overly hungry. Look like
3: and Silver Age Comic Con likes to try all the food and bring up as much business for local businesses as possible. So, awesome. Absolutely.
1: Up next for the guest list, Leah Clark,
3: mm-hmm.
1: a voice actress and also writer for Crunchyroll and Anna something or other. I'm trying to do all this off the top of my head. something or other animation studio. That's all I can remember.
3: Yeah, she's Toga in My Hero Academia.
1: Yep.
3: And she's in Pokemon Black and White film, and she's
1: One Piece.
3: Missing One Piece. Yeah, she's and all these amazing IPs. It's like, if you're an anime fan, you know, you have to see her. It's like you know, Silver Age maybe have maybe like 20 guests. You know, we don't have like 100 guests, like 75 to 100 guests. See them all. No one can see them all. It's impossible. but it's like, you know what? They're quality. They're legends. Everyone at this event this year, they're all freaking legends in their own right. And it's quality. They're quality people. You know, I'd rather have quality than quantity. That's the focus.
1: And you can't forget the Star Wars fans. You got Paul Blake, English actor known for portraying Greedo in the original Star Wars. I'm sure he's gotten a lot of grief over the years about, you know, people nudging him and decide, I know that hand shot first, you know, stuff like that. And he's going to be validated now that the lost foot cut of Star Trek was found, or Star Wars was found, and is going to be played this year. So he's got to be feeling some kind of gratification about that.
3: No, it is good. Yeah, for sure. And he's in the original trilogy. And, you know, I talk about this a lot with other Star Wars fans because I'm a big Star Wars guy too. And a lot of these guys, they're not with us any longer. I think there's maybe 8 in the original films that are actually still alive. And wow. It's like, this is it, last chance, because, you know, he's like 82, right? So he's not coming back to the West Coast. This is it. So, like I say, if you want to see him, this is it. This is the final that you're going to be seeing these folks. So you
1: only
3: have to come see
1: chance to see them. So.
3: Well, only chance, unless you want to fly to the UK and catch him at a convention there, because that's where he lives.
1: No. I'm going to need help with the next gentleman's name.
3: Agostini.
1: How do you pronounce
3: Brazilian,
1: that first name?
3: Yeah, Brazilian, yes.
1: How do you pronounce that first name?
3: Agostini.
1: That's his last name, but what's his first name? G-U-I.
3: I say Gui.
1: Gui. Okay. Yeah,
3: it's short for something else, but yeah.
1: Really? Okay. Should have went with the latter name. That was the full name, a little easier to pronounce, maybe. He's also a voice actor and filmmaker. Tom Cook, the world-famous animator and director from the Saturday morning cartoons, will be there. He did the Scooby-Doo. He had a lot of Hanna-Barbera cartoons that he did.
3: He did Godzilla, the animated show. So he's been with the Godzilla actors.
1: You know what? I loved that intro until it got to that "and Godzuki" part, and I was like, why did they have to add him?
3: and he did Thunder the Barbarian. I mean,
1: I love Thunder the Barbarian. That was a great show, quite honestly.
3: And then he did the good He-Man. You know what I mean?
1: The good He-Man. Somebody saw Masters of the Universe, huh?
3: Who? Yeah. Well, I'm slated to see Supergirl on Tuesday, and I'm not sure if it's going to be my bag or not. But we'll see. I'm open-minded.
2: Oh, man, he just missed our review on that.
1: Oh, and I'm sure he's glad. A couple of cosplayers that are going to be there. Astro's here. Thea Kallix, the moral Time Lady, the infamous Rebel, and also a pop artist and cosplayer, Angel Rose, will also be there. All of them are local, by the way, so if you want to go local talent added to the list at the Silver Age Comic Con, a couple of great comic book artists, Luis Rivera, Toby Durangavong. One of these years I'll get his name right. I'm always embarrassed to try and like walk up to him and talk to him because I can't pronounce his name. So
3: you say Tubi. Just say two and B. That's how it's you kind of remember it.
1: Yeah.
3: The number two and then B.
1: So those are just the big guests that are going to be there. There's also going to be authors and other comic book creators and other creators also at tables out there in the big floor area. But as far as things to see, going to have the Godzilla Diorama Museum.
3: First time coming to Silver Age.
1: I know. I'm kind of intrigued. Thing. So how big is it?
3: You know what? It's coming from Gem State, so it's a really good size. And everyone loves the dioramas. You know, it's like it's almost like you feel like you're God overlooking the battle of the kaiju. You know what I mean?
1: That's awesome.
3: you know, it's like, you know, it has all the buildings on it, but there's several different ones. There's several different dioramas and different Godzilla types and kaiju types, and it's just a lot of fun if you're into kaiju, and who's not into kaiju, really? And so,
1: well, there's something wrong with you if you're not a kaiju. It kind of reminds me of, like, you know, I'm probably going to have kid flashbacks because, you know, me and my brothers playing with our Godzilla toys and everything and imagining them destroying cities and all this other stuff. So it's going to be interesting to kind of see the visualization of what I was trying to put in my head when I was a kid. So with our action figures and stuff. Dylan Trin's Model Railroad, The Little Nevada. If you're into model railroads, this is actually a really cool setup that he has too.
3: Yeah, I love trains. I belong to a train club myself. I'm into N scale personally, but no, I love model trains. I mean, who didn't love model trains as a kid? You know what I mean? They're fascinating. Trains in general, along with planes, but it's always great. And the kids come out and they get to see it run you know, when you see a train running, it kind of your imagination, you know, it goes through all kinds of things, you know. So, I'm looking forward to that.
1: Just out of curiosity, does he have a reenactment or a setup of Gomez Adams train set?
3: I don't know about that one. I mean, what I would love to have is kind of combine with the Godzilla diorama and have him run through a diorama.
1: That would be awesome. Oh, that'd be so cool. The Aihashi Maid Cafe. Am I did I get that right?
3: Yeah, they've become a staple. That's so great. So, yeah, they've become a real staple, and people enjoy them every year, and they have a great time. One thing we haven't mentioned, we don't have on the website yet, it's coming soon, but we have a whole room of video games and console games.
1: Ooh.
3: So that's going to be a lot of fun, too. You know, when you first walk in, you have all those side rooms. And so we're adding a panel room for community panels.
1: All right, you beat me to the punch on that one. I was going to ask you about that.
3: Yeah, so for people in the community, they'll have, you know, their own panel room, and we got it filled with some stuff. And hey, I think we still have spaces if people want to just join in, have a good time, and do a panel on whatever their favorite subject is.
1: So, if somebody wanted to do a panel, how would be the best way for them to contact you guys?
3: Just email. You want to do one?
1: I would love to put one together, but I don't have time.
3: I
1: got the show to do. I got videos that I'm still trying to get edited. I do another YouTube show that I'm got to get edited. That was like an hour and a half.
2: That was a long one.
1: Yes, it was. And I'm currently in the process of doing music for hopefully will be a series. So I got a lot of stuff on too many pokers in the fire right now.
3: Well, your music's good, man. I have your CDs.
1: Oh, thank you.
3: Yeah. Listening to it, you know, going down Highway 80. You
1: know. something that's kind of a staple with the Silver Age Comic Con, the collectible poker chip. A new one for this year?
3: new poker chip this year. Every year is a new poker chip. And eventually, hopefully, we'll get decks of cards. You'll have poker chips, dice, and decks of cards.
1: Cool. Yeah. Nice. Get all the stuff to gamble with. Yeah.
3: Yeah. And then we also have dice, too.
1: Yeah.
3: Three dice.
1: Dice next year. Yeah. Nice. There you go.
3: Dice this year.
1: And another thing that I just saw announced was the Team Colossus issue number 7. Is going to be at the Silver Age Comic Con. For those that don't know, Team Colossus is Colossus Girl Entertainment's comic book company, or comic book that they release. And issue number 7, all of them written by Mr. Dave Haworth. I hear he's a really good writer.
3: That's the rumor is. I don't know if that's true, but, you know.
1: My question is, issue number 7 is coming out. If someone wants to pick it up at the Silver Age Comic Con, there is the Colossus Girl Memorabilia Shop in Boise, Idaho, which is a brick-and-mortar building that's open, you know, 7 days a week, all year long. Are the issues 1 through 6, are all of the back issues available there?
3: they're all available there.
1: Okay. So if someone picks up Seven, it's a Silver Age. They make a trip up to Boise, Idaho, stop at the Colossus Girl memorabilia shop and pick up the first six issues. The great thing about these is usually the artists that do the comic books are at the convention, so you can get the comic book and get it signed while you're there.
3: Right, and the trifecta is, for those who know that I actually did it, you know, did the writing in there, is to get it autographed by Luis Rivera and then get it autographed by the letterer and then find me somewhere running around like a chicken with my head cut off and get me to sign it, and then you'll have all the signatures.
1: Hey, you're an easy guy to spot. You're like, what, 6'5"?
3: No.
1: 6'4". I'm off by an inch. Okay. But yeah, it's a good height, though, because you like look over everything and go, what's going wrong over there?
3: Yeah, the problem is I can't lose anyone. They all see with my head.
1: That's true. If you go to their website, SilverAgeComicCon.com, and go and you can find everything there. They have a tournament schedule for the games that are going to be taking place, a panel schedule, and also the new for this year, the community panel is up there as well. There will be cosplay meetups, cosplay contests. If you would like to join the Silver Squad, actually going to their website as well, you can sign up to volunteer for the Silver Age Comic Con. And it's all one word, silveragecomiccon.com. You can also get tickets. You can get single day, 2 day, which are available through Ticketmaster, and are also cheaper than at the door, by the way. And you can also get the Team Colossus Forever Pass, which is a Team Colossus Forever Pass? Well, it's exactly what it says it is. You buy it once, and you can use it for life for admission to Silver Age Comic Con and the six other conventions and events produced by Colossus Girl Entertainment. I say six other because you guys just announced something pretty big. There's going to be a seventh con added to your roster.
3: Yeah, it's called Tri-Anime in Tri-Cities, Washington. And, you know, we kind of, for the anime shows, we do play on words. Like for the one in Medford, it's called Anna Medford, right? Like anime, Anna Medford. And then Tri-Anime for Tri-Cities. Like, so for people who maybe not have experienced anime, you know, try anime. So,
1: like, yeah, Blake.
2: Yeah. Don't you start with me.
1: Blake's not an anime fan. Nah. I'm trying to convince him that he needs to be, but
2: not even a little bit.
3: Well, it depends. I mean, you know, I would always recommend you know, some of the old school stuff like Mazinger Z or Getter Robo or maybe Captain Harlock, Arcadia My Youth. I mean, that kind of stuff. I mean,
1: I'm surprised you didn't say Robotech. You're going pretty far back there. So,
3: I mean Robotech, but I call it Macross. So,
1: okay,
3: I'm a snob with that kind of stuff. But,
1: so, is it G-Force or is it Battle of the Planets?
3: What's it in Japanese? Gatchaman, right? Gatchaman?
1: Yeah, or something like that.
3: But I do like Battle of the Planets, even though it was all done that way because of Star Wars. I mean, they're trying to capture that same essence.
1: Yeah, see, when I was growing up in Florida, it was called G-Force. So.
3: They did have G-Force as well. There's different names for it, yeah. Depends on where you lived.
1: Yes, it does. So that's what kind of threw me off about that one. But congratulations, adding another con to the roster. And when is that one going to be start rolling out?
3: Oh, boy. You know, there's so many dates in my head.
2: The numbers, yeah. What do they mean? Yeah.
3: I think it's August, third week of August in 2027. So.
1: Okay.
3: Yeah, but, you know, for Silver Age Comic-Con, don't forget Cobalt Keep, the local game store out in Reno. They're going to be doing the paint and takes and the Pokemon tournaments and the Magic tournaments. That'll be lots of fun, too.
1: Yep, and a tournament schedule. Again, you can go and check it out at SilverAgeComicCon.com. Well, sir, it's always a fun conversation with you, and you always have some really cool. And I noticed from last year, this is actually kind of funny. You had, I can't remember her name, but she ended up, you had her on as a guest at, I think it was Tri-Medford or Tri-City. And she ended up, then it came out that she was in the Superman movie. So you had her as right before that happened. Last year, you had, here in Reno, you had Adam Baldwin. And now they're coming out with the Firefly animated series, and he's going to be a part of that. So I'm kind of wondering who on the guest list this year is going to end up being in something major here in the next couple of months.
3: Yeah, well, I mean, there's a lot of actors, but I mean, you know, well, you know, you do have Joel Hodgson. They do have four new episodes of Mystery Science Theater coming out this year, I believe in the fourth quarter. So, I mean, you do have that. But even though it's going to be Mike Nelson hosting, Joel still has a lot to do with it since he's the big cheese of it all.
1: The brains behind the operation.
3: Yes, but I'm very happy for Silver Age Comic Con. I mean, to me, that's just such an amazing lineup. I mean, just of guests, celebrities, and it's just going to be amazing. When we put the lineup together, I was like, man, this is incredible. And I want to go to the show right now. So I can't wait for it.
1: Me too. But we got to wait until July 11th and 12th that weekend. Basically, just 2 weeks away. So Reno, get ready. Lots of stuff happening. If you want to go and check everything out, SilverAgeComicCon.com. Tickets available still. And it's going to be a huge show again. Colossus Girl Entertainment and Dave Hallworth definitely do a great job on putting it all together. Thank you, sir. Safe travels. And we will see you in 2 weeks.
3: Absolutely. I can't wait to see you again, man. It's always a pleasure.
1: Awesome. Yeah, definitely. We got to catch up. I'll talk to you then.
3: All right.
1: All right. For everybody else, we'll be right back.
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2: We will be talking with Jeff Jones, the director of Reno's biggest and boldest gaming convention, RageCon. 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
1: We'll also be talking with the owner and founder of Ramhorn Productions and Lone Wolf Comics, Robert Moltari. Robert Moltari's hit series Night Wolf is being released as a trade paperback by SourcePoint Press, and Robert Moltari will be here to talk with us about the release of Volume 1 of the trade paperback for Night Wolf, what is next for Lone Wolf Comics, and what conventions you can meet the creative team of Lone Wolf Comics.
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1: 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Everything you want, everything you need in pop culture entertainment. The last segment of the show.
2: Dun, dun, dun.
1: Dun, dun, dun. All right, Thundercat fans, dust off your leg warmers and practice your best guttural feline screech. Warner Brothers Pictures Animation just announced at the Annecy Film Festival that they are actively developing a brand new animated feature film based on the iconic 1980s franchise. The goal here is clear: give Lion-O and the gang the same massive, high-quality, modern nostalgia revival treatment that Masters of the Universe recently enjoyed. Or did they? Yeah. It's a chance to see Thundera fall in Gloria's big-budget animation without any of the weird uncanny valley trauma of the 2019 Cats movie. Yeah, okay, better.
2: Wow.
1: Happened.
2: That was not a good comparison.
1: fair comparison. I think I have brought that up on the show before.
2: You have.
1: The Uncanny Valley part I took from you, but.
2: Yeah. Oh, God.
1: Anyway, but yeah, Cats was a horrible, horrible movie. You want to hear something funny?
2: Yes.
1: Back in my short-lived theatrical stage career, in other words, high school, I was in Shakespeare's Midsummer Night's Dream.
2: Okay.
1: And I played Tom Snout, the hole in the wall.
2: Okay.
1: In the play within a play.
2: Yeah.
1: And after our first performance, because we did it out in the quad too, so, you know, it was like out there in open air and all that fun stuff. Some guy actually said that. He's like, "You guys were great. You were better than Cats." It was before the movie. Way before the movie.
2: Well, at least that was a compliment then, because I hear the stage production
1: was. We turned it into a joke, but yeah, it was kind of. We got shirts made. We're better than Cats.
2: We're better than Cats.
1: Anyway, this glorious news leaves the fandom asking one massive hairy question: what the heck happened to the live action movie?
2: Masters of the Universe happened.
1: Let's take a trip down memory lane to the ancient year of 2021. Warner Brothers proudly announced that director Adam Wingard, fresh off making giant monsters punch each other in Godzilla vs. Kong, was developing a massive live-action CGI hybrid Thundercats film. Since then, absolute terrifying radio silence. Mum, and I don't mean mum raw, has been out of the word. Not a script update, not a casting rumor, not even a leaked photo of a synthetic fursuit. While the new animated project takes the spotlight, the live-action version appears to be trapped in the deepest, darkest depths of Hollywood development hell. Let's be completely honest with ourselves. Thundercats belongs in animation, trying to translate a story about a group of humanoid alien cats who wear spandex, wield a magical sword of omens, and fight a grotesque ancient space mummy named Mumra into a live action as a visual tightrope walked over a volcano. Animation allows the franchise to be as absurd, colorful, and dramatically violent as it needs to be. Plus, we don't have to suffer through the internet debating whether a live-action Chitara accurate to the source material. While we pour out one for Adam Wingard's long-lost live-action dream, we can celebrate the fact that the Thundercats are returning to the medium that birthed them. I warn you now, if anyone yells Thundercats ho in the theater I'm in, I'll yell that person is having a stroke. I will.
2: Thunder.
1: He's having a stroke! So, lock up your swear jars and prepare your vocal cords. Vivian Mudaro, a.k.a. Vivi Pop, the indie animation deity behind the massive hits Has-Been Hotel and Hell of a Boss, has officially signed a deal with Warner Brothers Pictures Animation. Her mission: to create a brand new original musical animated film called Prehistoria.
2: I'll comment when we're done.
1: And no, this isn't getting buried on a streaming app to appease a corporate algorithm. Warner Brothers is developing this specifically for a major worldwide theatrical release. Medrano described the project as a fossil fantasy world and an original story she's been hoarding for years. While there's no release date or casting attached yet, the entire animation industry is currently sweating over the one massive question. Are these dinosaurs going to curse?
2: Without a doubt.
1: Madrano is world famous for her hyper-realistic animation and aggressively R-rated adult musicals. Her current filmography averages about 47 F-bombs per musical number. That's quite a statistic.
2: That sounds about right, if we're being honest.
1: Teaming up with a legacy studio like Warner Brothers presents a hilarious corporate crossroads. So either Warner Brothers convinces her to tone it down for a broader PG-rated audience, or we get a family friendly dinosaur pop-up musical where a T-Rex sings about friendship instead of cannibalism, or Warner Brothers looks at the massive box office numbers for mature animation and tells her to go full Jurassic Park meets Avenue Q. What do you think is going to happen?
2: Well, everything else she's made's been kind of a slam dunk. I honestly enjoy Hell of a Boss and Hazbin Hotel. I just, from my understanding from the about five people I know who have met her in person. That met her in person.
1: I thought you were going to go five people that watched it.
2: No. Those are hugely popular, and the merch is always very cool. But I know five people who have met her personally at cons and what have you, and every one of them said she was unpleasant.
1: Ooh.
2: Yeah. Okay. They paid to get an autograph, and she was not kind or graceful about it in the slightest, and they were all very disappointed.
1: Wow. That's a shame. We get a blood-soaked, foul-mouthed asteroid musical. Place your bets now, but either way, the theater seats are going to be packed. Aside from writing dinosaur show tunes, Medrano is currently maintaining a schedule that defies the laws of physics and human stamina. Her current to-do list includes writing and producing three more seasons of Hazbin Hotel and for A24 and Amazon Prime, actively running her ongoing indie hit Hell of a Boss, developing a massive theatrical feature film for Warner Brothers. Fans are already wondering how she's going to balance it all without making a deal with one of the demons from her own shows. Whether Prehistoria features a wholesome stegosaurus or a demonic velociraptor with Tourette's, Medrano making the leap from YouTube indie animator to Warner Brothers theatrical spearhead is a massive win for the medium. Get ready for some prehistoric belting. Just maybe wait for the ratings to drop before you promise to take your 8-year-old nephew to opening night.
2: That went without saying.
1: Yeah. I have not watched either of those two shows you mentioned.
2: I like them.
1: I mean, I'm particular with things. Over-stylized animation is not one of the things I'm particularly fond of.
2: It's the character acting that does it for me. Brandon Rogers plays Blitzo in Hell of a Boss, and he's just so over the top with the way he does the character. It's kind of hard not to love it. It's vulgar, but they don't push it out so far as to where it kind of just becomes a barrage of vulgar.
1: But still, Barnacle Bill the Sailor. That's what I'm saying.
2: I don't know. Give the pilot a look and see if you can stomach it.
1: It'd be the animation more than anything else.
2: That would get you.
1: Honestly, yeah.
2: It is stylized, but I don't think it's overdone. I don't find it to be visual noise like Super Jail can kind of turn into. That turns into visual noise at some point.
1: Well, see, you're talking to the guy who didn't like Samurai Jack because of the animation.
2: It's different. Samurai Jack was stylized but very simple.
1: I mean, even Primal, which I did like, I wasn't too strong on the animation.
2: Well, if you didn't like Samurai Jack, Primal was almost identical in animation.
1: Pretty much, except they didn't get all crazy with weird stuff, so.
2: I don't remember. Okay. Yeah, like I said, give one or both of the pilot episodes a look and see if you can.
1: I'll put it on my ever-growing list.
2: His endless list of things to go watch.
1: Yes, endless.
2: I very much intentionally don't keep one of those.
1: Oh, I do, just because I want to keep up with this stuff. So
2: that's fair enough.
1: Image Comics has officially announced Fox Mask Killer, a 5-issue spinoff of their hit horror thriller Exquisite Corpses. Because if there is one thing the comic book industry loves more than a successful indie title, it's immediately slicing it up into highly profitable chunks of backstory. The series dives deep into the bloody origins of the titular assassin, who has finally reached that classic corporate milestone, burnout. She wants out of the contract killing gig, but HR is notoriously tough to deal with when your immediate supervisor might literally be the devil herself. For the first time ever, readers will see the face behind the mask. Place your bets now on whether she looks like a supermodel or just someone who hasn't slept since 2018. Image is getting the band back together. Writer Chi Grayson and artist Adam Gorham are returning to deliver brutal action and razor-sharp characters, while industry heavyweights Jordi Belair is doing the colors and Becca Carey is doing the lettering. Ensure the gourd looks absolutely spectacular. Issue number one hits shelves on September 16th. So you got plenty of time to catch up on everything that I just got done talking about. And Image is pulling out every mid-90s marketing trick in the book to ensure your local comic book shop owner can afford their mortgage this month. First print copies will arrive polybagged with an exclusive trading card for Exquisite Corpses, the game. Yes, a trading card game. Because nothing says terrifying horror experience quite like tabletop deck building logistics. If you like alternative cardboard, the variant cover lineup says is a murder's row of talent featuring Annie Wu, Mike Huddleston, Anik Lee, and series co-creator Michael Walsh. And because the comic book community isn't confused enough, there is a secret Witchblade team-up variant hidden away in the print run to promote an upcoming Vampirilla crossover. Does that make any sense?
2: I got nothing.
1: Witchblade team-up variant hidden in a print run to promote an upcoming Vampirilla crossover. That makes absolutely no sense. That's right. We're officially getting three layers deep into a shared universe. Cross-pollination before the spinoff's first issue even prints. Good luck to the wiki editors. That's all I got to say.
2: Yeah, they make it up anyway.
1: Wow. Okay. That's always nice to know. Did you get enough Thundercats news today?
2: Nope. Good thing.
1: Because Dynamite Entertainment has officially announced Thundercats Chitara, marking the very first ongoing series dedicated entirely to Third Earth's premier speedster. Because after decades of sharing the spotlight with a guy who wears a unitard and a leashless robot cat, it is finally time for the franchise's leading lady to get her name on the marquee. The book is being spearheaded by Marvel superstar Saladin Ahmed, who is currently busy giving Wolverine his 400th existential crisis, alongside breakout artist newcomer Andrea Ansari. Am I saying that right?
2: That's one way you could say it, so I'd say that's good.
1: That's one way you could say it. Well, that's very...
2: Well, it's Ankari or Ansari, so, I mean, you're pretty much on the money.
1: Okay. While Chitara is famous for her super speed, Ahmed is leaning heavily into her other superpower, precognition. And unfortunately for her, the cosmic future radio in her head is currently tuned into the wrong station. Chitara starts hearing relentless voices that completely contradict the Holy Book of Omens. Instead of praising Mumra's inevitable downfall, these mental intrusive thoughts are actually hyping up their sworn enemies, the mutants. She has to embark on a dangerous solo journey of discovery because, as it turns out, severe religious doubt and heresy are the only two things she can't actually outrun. Silverhawk's crossover event, which wraps up its 5-issue run in August, apparently fighting cyborg and space police wasn't enough thriller. While she has had miniseries and one-shots in the past, giving her a permanent ongoing title shows that Dynamite has immense faith in her star power, or they just realized they've run out of ways to repackage Lion-O. Issue number one hits comic shelves on September 9th, and it is bringing a small mountain of variant covers with it. If you know anything about Diamond Entertainment, they usually, with something big like this, will have it on upwards of 100 cover variants. It is silly, silly, silly stuff. And I am not making this up. You can snag art from Mark Spears, Will Robson, or the nostalgically pure cover styled after the original 1980s cartoon where everyone looked like they were made of plastic and Saturday Morning Optimism. But the real kicker for the hardcore collectors is Dynamite's rollout of special blind bags. Each foil bag contains three exclusive mystery variant covers. Yes, comic book publishing has officially adopted the monetization strategy of a mobile gacha game. May the gacha gods have mercy on your wallet.
2: Now, what Jimmy's really waiting for is Thundercats Snarf Edition.
1: Absolutely not. No. I will burn those things. Remember how they used to burn albums in the 60s or bras or whatever?
2: Yeah.
1: Yeah, that'll be me burning comic books. Big old pile of Snarf comic books.
2: And then after he gets the Snarf comic book, he'll go back for He-Man, the Orko edition.
1: No. Absolutely. Yeah, to burn it. Burn it with fire. Burn it, it's evil. my view of the world, I swear. Dark Horse Comics has officially announced Minor Threats, Welcome to Twilight, Villains, and Vignettes.
2: Sure, why not?
1: Because you can't have too long of a title, I guess. It's a new four-issue anthology series spinning out of the gritty D-list supervillain universe created by comedian Patton Oswalt.
2: Well, Jimmy didn't make the face I thought he was going to.
1: I'm still baffled by how they got comedian and Patton Oswalt in the same sentence.
2: Ouch.
1: Jordan Blum and artist Scott Hepburn. Because if there's one thing audiences love more than godlike billionaires flying around in capes, it's watching the underpaid blue-collar henchmen who have to sweep up the debris and figure out how to pay rent in a city that gets leveled twice a week. Co-creator Jordan Blum described assembling the creative lineup for this book as a dream come true, which is comic book shorthand for we somehow tricked a murderer's row of absolute legends into writing about losers. Patton Oswalt and Jason Blum are teaming up with Hellboy creator Mike Mignola to write a tragic origin story about a dead giant monster that citizens literally live inside. That is absolutely disgusting. Finally, a comic that tackles the real issue of 2026. The housing crisis is so bad people are gentrifying monster corpses. Industry icons Mark Wade and Scott Collins are reuniting for a story focusing on what Wade calls the Alex Jones of the Minor Threats universe. He's a total grifter selling bootleg vitamins that promise to give regular people superpowers, and the story follows the very angry, very unpowered customer who bought them. Turn frogs gay? No. This stuff just turns your bank account into inside out. Legendary duo J.M. DeMatteis and Kevin Maguire are working together for the first time in over a decade to introduce a hilariously dysfunctional, almost kind of sort of superhero team called the Superlatives. Expect classic Justice League International bickering, but with vastly worse healthcare benefits. Dark Horse is expanding this universe faster than a multiverse plot hole, dropping a relentless gauntlet of books over the next few months to ensure you never have a disposable income again. July 29th, Minor Threats, The Last Devil Left Alive, number 5, the grand finale of the main series. Go buy it so the creators can afford their own overpriced supplements. September 16th, The Big Shakedown, number 1, a brand new crossover series in the same universe because no indie comic is allowed to exist without immediately spawning a franchise. October 28th, Villains in Vignettes, number 1. The star-studded anthology officially launches just in time for Halloween. I'm just sad that Patton Oswalt isn't involved with any of that.
2: I'm sorry to hear that.
1: I'm sure he is, too. I'm sure he doesn't really care.
2: I was about to say,
1: My opinion, which is fine.
2: Well, if enough people's opinions gather together, they will create a tidal wave that will wash him out to sea.
1: Nope.
2: And Greenpeace will be happy to Never mind.
1: Okay. That went weird.
2: Not if you knew where that was going.
1: Okay. No, I didn't. And I'm kind of glad I didn't. No.
2: Don't you? I thought Greenpeace usually tried to tow whales back out to sea.
1: Wow. Okay. Now I got it.
2: Now we're on the same page.
1: Okay. All right. No, kind of. If you thought the modern comic book speculation market was slowing down, congratulations on waking up from a five-year coma. This is currently a massive frenzy surrounding DC's absolute Batman. The universe where Batman is built like a brick outhouse and his logo is thick enough to block a doorway. But a single issue just sold for a staggering $18,500 on a live stream. Here is the punchline. If it

very figurative work. But he grew up watching basic cable in the mid-2000s. You actually know his early resume. Yes, before becoming one of the most in-demand comic cover artists in the world, Quintana was designing for massive MTV hits like Pimp My Ride, West Coast Customs, and Street Customs. Yeah, we can only assume his absolute Batman sketch includes a 24-inch flat-screen TV embedded in the cape and a cotton candy machine in the utility belt. If you watch any of those shows, you know what I'm talking about. While artists frequently do commissions on these blank variant covers, dropping nearly $20,000 on a modern sketch is practically unheard of and is tracking to set a record. To put this into perspective, for the price of the single comic book, you can buy a perfectly reliable used sedan, roughly 3,700 copies of regular non-sketched comic books, the actual soul of a minor supervillain. Whatnot live streams have officially turned comic collecting into a high-stakes combination of The Price is Right, eBay bidding wars, and pure financial adrenaline. Good luck to anyone just trying to read that story. Anyway, we are at the end of the show, and a lot got left on the floor. As usual, a big thank you to our guest, the president of business operations for Colossus Girl Entertainment, Dave Haworth. Pop Culture Kaboom encourages you to do as we have with all of our guests. 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Don't be a stranger now that the show has ended. Follow us on social media and email us to let us know your thoughts about everything discussed. We'll be back and ready to talk with you about pop culture entertainment next Sunday night. Until then, everyone have a safe, healthy 4th of July and peace out, Wabbits.

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2: 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So, you know, it's not all patriotic music. 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

0: dreams of a better life of people who came to these shores.
1: The tradition of Celtic music is about telling a story, and that's what these do, telling the story of the USA. We're going to kick off today's show with Danu from their self-titled album. Here's Independence Hornpipe and Colonel Fraser's Happy Birthday, USA.

0: you can recognize that tune as the Lakes of Pontchartrain. However, it's different lyrics sung in Welsh from the Welsh group Elfyn, and that's from their release Marc Glas, and that's a track called America. Before that, Independence from Tim Eadie and Ross Ainsley from their recording Dyad. And we kicked off today's show with Danu from their self-titled release with the Independence Hornpipe and Colonel Fraser.
1: 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Up next, we have two versions of the same song, but very different settings. Up first is Thousands Are Sailing by Planxty from their release Words and Music.

0: Thousands Are Sailing to America. That's from Frank Hart and Donal Looney from their release, The Hungry Voice. Before that, Thousands Are Sailing, and that's from Planxty from their release, Words and Music. The same song, but very different settings on that air.
1: You're listening to High Country Celtic Radio. We're celebrating year 250 for the United States of America on July 4th. We're going to continue our show with The Rambling Irishman from Arcady. This features Niamh Parsons on the vocals. This is from their release, Many Happy Returns.

0: Dochiad America, which in Welsh means come to America, and that's from the group Pedwar yn y Bar, from their release Stryd America. Before that, the Rambling Irishman from Arcady, that's from their release Many Happy Returns.
1: You're listening to High Country Celtic Radio with Joe Bly and Katie Marie. As we record this, we are in the middle of the World Cup here in the United States, Canada, and in Mexico. We are thrilled to have all of the players, the coaches, team members, and fans from around the world here in the U.S. and in North America celebrating the World Cup with us. We've got to take a short break, but we'll be right back.

0: Welcome back to High Country Celtic Radio with Joe Bly and Katie Marie. Today's show, we are all about the United States of America because we're celebrating our 250th year since independence.
1: The first half of the show, we featured songs and tunes about immigration and the hopes and dreams of people that came to these shores. But now we're just going to have some fun and cruise around the United States. For example, here's the Virginia set from Dervish.

0: Farewell to Aaron. Farewell to Carolina and Galloping Hogan from Grania Murphy from the release Short Stories. Before that, we had the Virginia set from Dervish, and that's from their release Harmony Hill.
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0: and Katie Marie,
1: as we celebrate Independence Day by featuring songs and tunes about America or coming to America. But as is our tradition, we do love throwing in new tracks once in a while. Here's a brand new release from Tulua. It's called In the Snug, and we're going to feature a track here called Dunlavin Green.

0: High energy track there from The Fire, from their release Marigold. We heard California Highway 1. Before that, what I think is probably the song that epitomizes the hopes and dreams of coming to the U.S., Bridget Donahue from Danu, from their release All Things Considered. And we started this set with Dunlavin Green from Tallulah, from their brand new release, In the Snug.
1: Thank you very much for spending the past hour with us here on High Country Celtic Radio. Our theme music, Glen with a Deer, is by Nilla Kennedy and used with permission. We're going to finish up today's show with Liberty Sweet Shore from John Doyle from his release Shadow and Light. Happy birthday, USA, and thanks for listening.

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0: 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It'll kick off for 2026 at 1 p.m. in the Schoolhouse Park, with the traditional music festival headlined this year by Nashville royalty Matt Axton, son of the great Hoyt Axton, along with a full-day lineup of folk, rock, country, and blues, and the traditional barbecue, dancing, family fun, raffle prizes, and commemorative merchandise. 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

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That's a production of the Pacifica Radio Network. 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

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I'm Janine Jackson. This week on Counterspin, do you disagree with anything that the Trump administration is doing? Are there other people that share your view? Do you think you should get together and use your voices to say something? Well, that might make you a terrorist. Do you think I'm joking? Do you want to test it? We'll talk about the criminalizing of dissent with Seth Stern, Director of Advocacy at the Freedom of the Press Foundation. That's coming up this week on Counterspin, and we're going to get straight to it. 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The official government press release is headlined, "Leader of Antifa Cell Members in North Texas Sentenced to 100 Years in Prison for Terrorist Attack on ICE Facility." That statement from the Office of Public Affairs states that, quote, eight North Texas Antifa cell operatives were sentenced for their roles in rioting, using weapons and explosives, providing material support to terrorists, obstruction, and the attempted murder of an Alvarado police officer at the Prairieland Detention Center on July 4th, 2025, close quote. If you aren't questioning the Trump White House version of reality, in which vandals snuck into the reflecting pool,

0: with very sharp knives and razors because they hate freedom, you probably don't care about the Prairie Land case. But for all of the rest of us, this is a nightmare. Historically, legally, morally, what is happening here? And how do people who think a country with aspirations for democracy, with the understanding that that critically involves protest and multiple voices, how do we respond to what has just happened in the case of activists who participated in a protest at Prairie Land ICE Detention Center or didn't and are now facing lives in prison? There was never a time to not pay attention, to not understand that an official enemy campaign was always going to come for anyone designated undesirable, laws, practices, long-held understandings be damned. But if ever there were a time of comfortable ignorance, it's over. Here to help us see what's happening in this case and how to move forward is Seth Stern. He's the Chief of Advocacy at the Freedom of the Press Foundation, and he joins us now by phone. Welcome to Counterspin, Seth Stern.
1: Good to be here.
0: Well, we can start with material facts about Prairie Land. A group of people gathered outside an ICE detention center to protest the policy, the actions of masked agents sweeping black and brown people off the street and into camps and then out of the country without due process, and to show audible support for those inside. And a man did shoot and wound a police officer. But we know this case is not ultimately about a noise protest or even the wounding of a police officer, because if it were that, the sentences would look different and we wouldn't be hearing things like assault on democracy or conspiracy to conceal documents. Can you just set us up a little with why you are so concerned about this? Because injustice is old, but this feels new.
1: It really does. What we're seeing here is an attempt to criticize not only an ideology, but a very loosely defined ideology. The administration's theory is that because they attended the same protest as the shooter, and because they read some of the same literature as the shooter, might have shared political views with the shooter, you can, from those facts alone, infer a conspiracy, infer an organized, as the administration would call it, terrorist attack. In reality, none of these people, including the shooter in all likelihood, came to the protest with any intention of a police officer being shot. Certainly, the other six defendants who were at the protest besides the shooter had no idea that was going to occur. There was no evidence and no allegation even that anyone had planned a shooting. When these people left their homes to go to a protest, they figured they would sleep in their own beds that night. At most, they might have contemplated the possibility of getting picked up for trespassing or a noise disturbance or the typical minor misdemeanors that people risk when they engage in protest activity. But there was no reason anyone would contemplate that they might be held criminally liable, their lives ruined, sentenced to decades behind bars for merely attending a protest where someone else shot somebody. The prosecutors and judge made very clear that their purpose was to send a message to people sharing a similar ideology. The prosecutor said, this is not any normal ideology. This is an ideology that endorses political violence, presumably referring to anarchism or whatever shared belief system these people supposedly had. But, you know, almost everyone in some circumstance or another would endorse some form of political violence. Like, I'm the grandson of Holocaust survivors. I don't really take issue with violence against Nazis. Does that mean that if I go to an anti-Nazi protest and I have some anti-Nazi books, let's say, on my bookshelf, that if someone else at the protest who I've never met commits an act of violence against a Nazi, that I'm then implicated in a conspiracy and go to prison for decades based on what that person does. It sounds absurd, but it's no more absurd than what happened at Prairie Land. And yeah, I shouldn't neglect to mention one of the individuals who was convicted and sentenced to 30 years wasn't even at the protest. He's somebody who allegedly transported a box of pamphlets because his wife was at the protest, and he believed, according to prosecutors, that the box of pamphlets might implicate his wife, might be used against her. So he was concealing evidence. Evidence of what? This wasn't a how-to manual. Yeah, obviously, if his wife had been the one to shoot the police officer, which she wasn't, nobody alleges she was, and he had a how-to manual on, you know, where to get a gun, how to get into this protest, and how to shoot a cop, that would be a whole different case. We wouldn't be having this conversation. But that's not what was in the box. They were zines. They said nothing about this protest, about the Prairie Land Detention Facility, about shooting this police officer. They were written years ago. They're political theory that's available at bookstores nationwide. So when they say that he concealed evidence by moving these zines, evidence of what? It's evidence of an ideology. It's evidence of somebody's reading habits. There should be no universe where that can be considered concealment of evidence, because it's not probative of anything. You can't introduce somebody's reading habits or their library, their bookshelf, as evidence of a specific crime in court. And if you can, we've got a big problem, because people have hundreds of books. Books can be interpreted any which way. I have plenty of books on my bookshelf that I'm sure someone could characterize as endorsing some form of violence or another. That doesn't mean I agree with the books. I might. It depends. But that's really a preposterous way to conduct criminal proceedings, is to thought police people to this degree.
0: And yet here we are, because I think for a lot of folks, it sounds just as weird as you've just laid out. First of all, it sounds like these rulings are not saying you can't protest. They're saying you can protest, just not against the administration, just not with these particular ideas. We all saw January 6th, but if you don't like it, then it's going to be labeled terrorism. And I guess I want to pull you out on that, because we can say what folks did was not illegal, but if you keep changing the law to make things illegal, you know, then the ground is shifting under our feet. And so what's happening there from a legal perspective? Are we just creating new categories? And now you can say, you know, yesterday you weren't violating the law, but today you are. And so now you go under the jail?
1: Well, theoretically, you can't do that, because we've got a constitution that trumps any executive order or even statute. In this case, we're talking about NSPF 7 and the Trump administration's new counterterrorism memorandum, which don't change the law. They're simply an expression of prosecutorial priorities, and they instruct prosecutors to go after Antifa, to go after far-left groups, people who they view as anti-American, whatever that means, people with extreme gender ideologies. No idea what that one means. I mean, I've never heard of any sort of trans supremacy movement that wants to lock up cisgender people. So presumably they're just talking about people who believe that trans people should have rights, and now they're on the same plane as terrorists, as ISIS, according to this administration. It's all pretty absurd. But at the end of the day, we have a constitution that prohibits people from being locked up for what they think, write, or read, as long as they are not inciting imminent violence. So hopefully the appellate courts will reverse these convictions, but the law is only as good as the people who enforce it. So if the judiciary isn't up to the task, if the judiciary is compromised, and lawmakers are unwilling to step in, and of course, at the end of the day, the president has pardon in clemency power, but we know who's president, so that's not something you can rely on, then yeah, the law is not as good as the paper it's written on. So that's the situation we're in. And if the appellate courts don't correct this egregious error that the trial courts have committed, we'll be in a really scary place. You know, remember, in Georgia, they tried something very similar with the Stop Cop City protesters. Very similar situation. They indicted 61 people who were part of the Stop Cop City movement because a few of those individuals had allegedly committed criminal acts, arson, vandalizing police cars, whatnot. There was no indication that all 61 of those people had anything to do with those isolated criminal acts, but they were looped into a RICO conspiracy solely because they, again, read the same zines, shared the same ideologies, were part of the same movement, had the same alleged belief system. That case fell apart, as it should have, after putting all 60 of those people through a whole lot of headache and expense, but still, it ultimately fell apart. And it was easy to dismiss at the time as though this is just some local prosecutor who had an awful idea and made a fool of themselves. Now it's the federal government doing it. And you mentioned January 6th. The sentences here were far more severe than any sentences against anyone involved in January 6th. That issue was raised with the judge, who said, well, this case was charged differently. This case was charged as terrorism. So essentially incentivizing prosecutors going forward, if they want to get headline-grabbing sentences and make themselves look effective, to overcharge, to continue charging defendants as terrorism despite the lack of any evidence of them being terrorists, being affiliated with a terrorist group, or having any terrorist intentions. So we should expect to see more of this. Hopefully other trial judges will do their jobs and not leave it up to the appellate courts to clean up the mess.
0: Well, I think language is playing a role here. I mean, I have said repeatedly that when news media took war on terror out of quotes, we lost something. You know, a brain wrinkle got smoothed. So now we can just say terrorism. You know, I don't know actually what it is, but I know it's the very worst thing in the world, you know, and I don't need to ask any further questions. And we're now at that situation with Antifa. Like, what the actual heck? Like, you know, now Antifa is being legally identified as an organized thing. You know, what is meaningful? What changes when you allow folks to say, hey, we made up a name for everybody who thinks a certain way, and now you're a group and you're conspiring terrorism?
1: Well, I certainly agree. Even before the Trump administration, the idea of terrorism had kind of lost its meaning.
0: Right.
1: But I think one assumption that everybody, for the most part, had was that to be labeled a terrorist, you have to have engaged in or collaborated with others who engaged in violence,
0: right,
1: and that you had to have some foreknowledge of that violence. And to get to a point where people are being convicted of terrorism for merely going to a protest, where the prosecution didn't even bother trying to prove that they had any intention to commit an act of violence, that they had any foreknowledge that one of them might pick up a gun and shoot at a cop, is really quite alarming, because terrorism becomes less of an action and more of an ideology that people like Donald Trump can define as synonymous with dissent. Anyone whose beliefs are inconvenient to him or that interferes with his agenda becomes a terrorist. Anti-Trump and anti-American become interchangeable in the views of the administration and judges, apparently, who are sympathetic to them. So it's quite scary to have this kind of power to abuse the word terrorism, particularly in a domestic context. In the international context, we've long had the problem of prosecutors and judges and politicians characterizing things as national security threats with no basis to do so. Going back to the Pentagon Papers, where the truth about the Vietnam War was almost censored because the administration at the time called it a national security threat for the American people to know the truth. Fortunately, the judiciary back then rejected that. Reporters are threatened with prosecution under, for example, the Espionage Act because their reporting supposedly poses a national security threat when, in fact, it merely is inconvenient to those in power. We see that, for example, in the case involving Hannah Nathanson, the Washington Post reporter whose home newsroom was raided. That's long been an issue in the context of national security in matters of war, international issues. But now you've got any local dissident, any activist, any person in any of the 50 states who opposes the president's agenda being treated the same way, being treated as a national security threat. The line between First Amendment protected dissent and terrorism is just entirely blurred by this administration. And again, the judges have the power to set it straight. Whether they will or not is to be determined.
0: Well, I will say I spoke with Mara Verheiden-Hilliard in 2017 about arrests after the first Trump inauguration, where police were saying, if you were somewhere near an act of property damage, I think it was a car being set on fire, if you were near it, it's the same as you committing it. If you were wearing black, well, forget about it. You are obviously part of it. At the time, a Washington Post poll was saying that one out of every three D.C. residents were saying they'd taken part in a protest against Trump since his first inauguration. And that was half of the district's white residents, half of people making more than $100,000 a year, and a fifth of respondents over the age of 65. So what I want to say, and what I think you're wanting to say also, is you're not safe from this. Like, the idea that you're not going to do anything wrong is not going to protect you in this case. We're seeing the straight up criminalizing of resistance per se. And so I guess I'd ask you, what can we do? What can we be doing in the face of this?
1: That is important to remember, because it is easy for people to look at this and say, well, I am not an anarchist. I don't read these zines. I don't go to these kinds of protests. My protests are organized or permitted. Mm-hmm. I'm not at risk. But, you know, I've mentioned Sanchez, who was convicted solely for transporting a box of zines. Think about the Don Lemon and Georgia Fort cases. They were arrested, of course, while covering a protest at a church in Minneapolis against immigration enforcement there. I don't think anyone would characterize Don Lemon as a far-left anarchist type. You can like him or not like him, but that's not something that he is. But the Trump administration sought a warrant that would have allowed it to gather from YouTube a list of subscribers to both Lemon and Fort's YouTube channels. Now, that warrant was fortunately rejected by a judge, but think about it. What possible evidence could a subscriber to Lemon and Fort's YouTube channels have that would assist the Trump administration in prosecuting its frivolous case against those journalists? All they saw was what was publicly broadcast. The prosecution already has that. This is clearly an attempt by the Trump administration to gather information about who is in possession, who is accessing news that it does not like. So just as Sanchez was prosecuted for his box of zines, those who watch Don Lemon and Georgia Fort's show may have faced danger or risk down the road. Why else would prosecutors want their information? It has nothing to do with their case. So it's certainly a mistake to believe that this is a problem that is limited to, quote unquote, Antifa or people on the political fringes. Stephen Miller has said the entire Democratic Party is a terrorist organization. Donald Trump has called the press enemies of the people, has called his critics the enemy within. He is not only talking about anarchists when he says that. As far as what we can do, I would encourage people to make their voices heard. Of course, we're not in a position where Congress is likely to act, and we don't have control directly over what any judge does, but we have platforms. We have local newspapers. We have social media. We have the ability to write letters to the editor, op-eds, posts, videos, create noise, create a chorus of dissent. We've seen repeatedly, for example, with ICE in Minneapolis, that when there's enough resistance, the administration will back down or shift its priorities. People do have the power to do that. You know, this isn't a situation where there is some corporation that can be boycott, where there is a direct lever to pull to stop the administration from criminalizing dissent. But if there is enough uproar, and if we make that uproar to some extent bipartisan, there can be sufficient pressure to, if not stop them, cause them to be a bit more cautious and to dial it down. We need to continue making noise about this, continue talking about it on radio shows, continue talking about it on social media and in on newspaper pages. And we need to communicate clearly to people with different political ideologies that, hey, one day the shoe is going to be on the other foot. And once you give the government, once you give prosecutors the power to criminalize dissent in these ways, it's a matter of time before the political tides turn and that same power is used against you. Whereas earlier in the Trump administration, I think there was this feeling of exuberance on the right, the feeling that this party is never going to end. We're going to be in power forever. We're not really worried about these sorts of hypotheticals where it comes back to bite us one day. Now I think there might be a little bit of recognition that this MAGA thing is not going to last forever, that the political tides might be turning, and people are a bit more concerned about how the abuses that they're enabling, the powers that they're granting the president, could one day be used against them. So I think it's time to sort of lean into that and send that message.
0: Absolutely. Let me just ask you, in case you have any final thoughts about what journalists or reporters, you know, it's mixed. Independent reporters are bringing us the story. Elite reporters are doing something slightly different. Any thoughts about journalism and the role it plays right now?
1: Yeah, well, it's it's an old story where, yeah, independent journalists who are not necessarily abiding by this myth that good journalism has to be in this passive, neutral voice that is so objective it doesn't acknowledge reality, are calling it like it is, whereas some corporate outlets, although they have covered the convictions, they're covering these convictions the way that they covered, say, the Iraq war. You know, it's, well, one side says that these people were terrorists, and the defense attorney says that they weren't. The prosecutor says they are. Here's a quote from both sides. Done. It's good they're covering it, but in a way they're sort of sane-washing it by reporting it that way, by not giving any sense of how unusual this is, how unprecedented, and how absurd. And I'm not saying that they should editorialize if that is not the style of journalism they do. There's room for all different styles of journalism, but you don't lose neutrality by providing some historical context. So if you're not going to come out and say in your own voice that this is alarming and preposterous, you can provide historical context. You can talk about how dissent has been treated in the past, how unusual these charges are. Compare it to, as I saw one, as you said, independent outlet do, compare it to the Haymarket cases, you know, compare it to past abuses, McCarthyism, so on. Give readers that context. Don't just get a quote from both sides and call it a day. This is a bigger story than that.
0: All right. Well, we have lots more to talk about, but we'll end it now for now. We've been speaking with Seth Stern from the Freedom of the Press Foundation. Thank you so much, Seth Stern, for joining us this week on Counterspin.
1: Anytime.
0: And that's it for Counterspin for this week. 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FAIR is a small nonprofit that has been churning out work for 40 years. If you are able and so inclined to support that work, FAIR.org would be the place to go. The show is engineered by Alex Noyes. I'm Janine Jackson. Thanks for listening to Counterspin.

0: And that was Counterspin. Coming up next, it's going to be Making Contact, another presentation of the Pacifica Radio Network. That means it's about 8:30 here on a Monday at KNVC 95.1 FM. It also means that it's about 8:30 out there in Carson City as well. And listening to KNVC is a great way to start your day. It can do nothing but get better from here. Just keep the dial tuned to 95.1 FM when you're in the Carson City and Carson Valley area, and we will bring you the music, entertainment, and information that you don't get anywhere else. And now, Making Contact.
1: Making contact.
2: I'm Salima Hamrani, and welcome to Making Contact.
3: Bueno, nosotros aquí, esta agua que está aquí.
2: Mm-hmm. Well, okay, here, this water here, so it looks really clear, as you can see, but this water is full of nitrates.
3: Pero esta agua está llena de nitratos.
2: Today is part two of our series on safe drinking water in California. In the first show, we visited a small town in California's Central Valley called Isla Rossi, where the residents have been living without clean water for over 20 years.
3: Nosotros nos enteramos desde el 2000.
2: We found out in the year 2000, since 2000. But they say that it's been a while already that the water has been polluted. They didn't tell us that the water was polluted until the women who were pregnant here started having miscarriages.
3: Empezaron a abortar, a perder sus bebés, las señoras que estaban embarazadas aquí.
2: But residents in East Rossi aren't just struggling with their water, they're also having problems with the sewage. The system sometimes fails and then septic water backs up through the house.
3: En el baño, en la cocina.
2: In the bathroom, in the kitchen, in the toilet, all of it. And it smells.
3: Y huele.
2: In the last episode, we talked about a possible solution to East Rossi's water problem. State funding through a program called SAFER wants to help build new infrastructure and combine East Rossi's water system with its neighbors through a state-ordered process called consolidation.
4: Yeah, it is moving along, but at a snail's pace. And we at this time anticipate having the construction complete, hopefully at the end of 2026.
2: But the consolidation was ordered in 2019. Why is it taking so long? And what's going on with East Rossi's sewage system? Well, the solutions to both the sewage and the water problem are being hindered because of resistance from the local entities that run the utilities in unincorporated towns across California. They're called community utility districts, and they're the topic of today's show. Why are they such a huge barrier to providing access to basic services when they're supposed to advocate for their communities? Stay tuned. All that and more coming up.
5: Que tiene un veneno.
3: Sí.
2: In our last episode, we visited Berta Diaz Ochoa, a long-term resident of East Rossi who'd been struggling to access clean water. When she took me around her house that day, she didn't just show me her drinking water, she also showed me the septic system in her yard.
3: Nosotros tenemos que abrir desde aquí.
2: Here in this area is the septic tank. We have to open it from here up to there.
3: Hasta acá.
2: East Rossi's sanitation system was built back in the late 70s, so it's decades old. Pipes carry water out of the house and into a septic tank, and sometimes several houses will share a tank. Then that waste moves through pipes, through town, and into a treatment plant in Cutler, which is a neighboring community. The entire system requires a lot of maintenance, and there are many points where it's prone to failure.
3: Está bajo de la tierra. Nosotros cada vez que vienen a limpiar.
2: It's underground, and every time they come to clean it, we have to open it. We have to dig every time the septic tank is full.
3: Cada vez que se nos llena la fosa.
2: The tanks for each house have to be maintained, which is a service the residents pay for.
3: El año pasado la limpiamos.
2: We cleaned it last year, and it hasn't gotten clogged again recently.
3: No se nos ha tapado ahorita.
2: And if it's not cleaned frequently,
3: cuando está llena, se nos
2: when it's full, the sewage water backs up into the house.
6: into the bathroom, into the kitchen, into the toilet, everywhere. And it stinks.
3: Todo. Y huele.
2: The pipes and pumps that draw the sewage through the town and into Cutler also need maintenance. In April of 2024, one of the wastewater pumps in town stopped working, and waste began backing up into several homes and spilled out into their yards. Those residents were unable to bathe or use the bathroom for several days. It was just the latest in what the residents felt was a humiliating and overwhelming living situation. The entire system has to be rebuilt and modernized, but that's not the only reason they're struggling. Here's Janaki Anaga, the director of advocacy at an organization called Community Water Center, which helps small communities access safe drinking water through organizing, litigation, and policy work.
4: We hear dozens of residents come and tell us they've never had their septic tank pumped, even despite calling and trying to get through, that they have had to do it themselves and pay. There have also been several instances where the infrastructure has failed due to poor operation and maintenance. And sewage has backed up into people's homes, into their bathtubs and their sinks, and into their backyards.
2: They pay a monthly bill, which is supposed to cover the cost of maintenance. That fee is paid to the East Arosi Community Services District. Sometimes the residents will refer to it as the board or the water board. And every unincorporated town has a community utility district or board.
4: In many of these small towns, there is either what's called a community service district or a public utility district in lieu of a city council, because they're not cities.
2: If you live in a big city, you rarely have to think about the infrastructure that surrounds your daily life. But if you live in what's called an unincorporated area, basic services are often much more vulnerable. About 18% of California's population lives in unincorporated areas, which are small communities without an official central government. Some extremely wealthy towns are unincorporated by choice, but most unincorporated areas are poor and rural. In the past, some were temporary camps for migrant workers from the Dust Bowl from the south or farm workers from Latin America. These areas were never officially made into cities. So in a formal municipality, a city government helps run services like trash or street cleaning or water, but that doesn't exist in unincorporated areas.
4: So they have these boards made up of five people, typically, that operate these basic services for the residents. These are volunteer positions to be on these boards. There is very little qualification required to be a board member.
2: There are some paid staff, usually the people who handle the billing, for example, or engineers, but almost everybody else is a volunteer. Utility districts are a lifeline for small towns. They're the entities that maintain infrastructure, write grants for new projects, and make sure the bills get paid on time. But in East Arosi, residents argue that the inefficiency of their board has prevented them from fixing their sewage problem. And to understand what's going on, I went to talk to one of the board members.
7: So this is my favorite tree. If I was going to knock down all the plants, that would stay.
2: You're listening to Carlos Sanchez. He's on the board of the East Arosi Community Services District. And before we sat down to talk, he wanted to show me his backyard, which is full of trees and birds.
7: My collection of begonias. Here. More here. More here. More here.
2: Carlos loves his house, which he inherited from his mother. But it's been challenging for him since he returned home.
7: So when I moved here, it was hard. Well, I had lived here when I was a kid, but I moved away when I was very young and I never came back. But my mom got sick and I came to take care of her and I just stayed. Moving here has really impacted my health, though. I moved here and my health just went downhill.
2: His mother was one of the first organizers in the area. She began fighting for clean water when the town first realized that the water was contaminated with nitrates.
7: This has been going on for 20 years. We've been fighting this. My mother started this.
2: And back then, when Carlos was younger and living in San Francisco, he thought, well, they're going to get it fixed. The government wouldn't let people live without clean drinking water. But then his mother died before East Arosi's water problem was resolved.
7: Then the whole narrative changes and you have a different perspective on how the government works and how politics work and how f***ed up it is. And because let's not kid ourselves, if LA or any community that have a lot of money, white, rich communities, would be in our situation? Do you honestly think that we'd be fighting for this for 20 years?
2: Because of his experience, Carlos chose to follow in his mother's footsteps and try to do something to change Easterosi for the better. In 2022, he decided to join the Community Utility District as a board member.
7: I just started in October.
2: One of the reasons he joined was because the local community said that they'd been having problems with the board and that it was preventing them from fixing their water and sewage.
7: And I said, well, you know what, let me see if maybe with a new board member things can change and we can fix the problem.
2: So what kinds of problems is the community having with their local utility district? Well, one of the issues is that they can't seem to reach quorum.
8: The CSD has had a huge difficulty in gaining and retaining board members.
2: That's Kaylor Vandersher. She's the community development specialist for an organization called Self-Help Enterprises. They've been helping deliver water bottles to Easterosi, but they also work throughout the Central Valley helping utility districts write grants and access funding for infrastructure.
8: They need at least 3 in order to hold their board meetings, and they need to hold board meetings in order to improve invoices, pay their employees, get work done, really. They'll get 4 board members, and then 3 people quit, and then they get 2 more board members, and then someone quits. So they keep yo-yoing between being an effective board, really.
2: Part of the reason it's so difficult to maintain quorum on the board has to do with the demographics of Easterosi and the requirements for joining a community utility district.
8: It's a CSD, which is a form of local government, so you need to be a citizen. And we see a lot of people in the community don't have their citizenship, so they can't be elected to this position. While you don't need to speak English to be on the board at all, that is kind of a commonly held idea in a lot of communities. So if someone is monolingual, they only speak Spanish, they don't feel comfortable working in a government-type setting where everything tends to be English as a default.
2: Those setbacks are already really big for Easterosi, where most people are immigrants and Spanish-speaking. But according to residents, there's another problem they're having with the board. Here's Carlos.
7: It's a secretary. She threatens people. And then there's a lot of issues with finances. A lot of the people in the community here have say that they've been robbed by the board.
2: Many of the locals I talked to said that they would receive bills from the secretary that didn't make any sense. They allege that when they've asked for clarity or tried to negotiate with the secretary, she's threatened to call immigration on them. The board secretary is Lucy Rodriguez, and I reached out to her via email and phone for a comment, but I didn't hear back. I also stopped by her office, which is a small trailer in Easterosi, but it was closed. And that's also part of the problem. Easterosi doesn't really have any automated systems.
4: There's no way to pay your bill over the phone or online. Has to be done in person, and it has to be done between the hours of 2 and 4 p.m. on a Tuesday.
2: That's Janaki Anaga again from the Community Water Center. Her organization has fielded complaints about the secretary for years.
4: You know, the majority of residents that we've talked to, I mean, we get at least a dozen calls every month to our office talking about the bill collection staff there who does not provide receipts, does not provide proper accounting.
2: Janaki showed me pictures of bills that were in small pieces of paper that they'd scratched out and written over. There's no metered readings or history on the bills, just a total, so if you're overcharged, you can't tell why from the receipt. In order to help Easterosi residents make sense of their sewage fee, Janaki had crafted a disclosure form asking to review the billing history of a particular customer.
4: And what comes back to me after 4 or 5 months of waiting is a completely out of order history that will take me back to, you know, maybe 2020. But it's all out of order, so it'll be November 2020, March 2022.
2: Janaki eventually started going to the trailer herself to review the billing, trying to make sense of it. And she shared a video with me of one of those visits, watching as the secretary fills out the residents' bills on carbon copy paper. She also sent a formal complaint on behalf of Community Water Center and Easterosi to the former legal counsel of the Water Board, David Yanez. Among the list of complaints, she alleged that one resident was asked to pay 400% of what they were originally billed without a written rationale for the increase. She argued that the in-person, once-a-week payment system was a strain on people with fixed work schedules, and that the residents felt as if they were facing unnecessary intimidation every time they try to pay their bills.
4: And again, this is a community of primarily farm workers, a lot of undocumented people. So not only is it, as one resident describes it, just a psychological horror to go pay your bill and to be strong-armed into paying something that you know you don't owe under threat of some sort of law enforcement, but they're not receiving services that they're paying for.
2: For Carlos, who joined the board to continue the legacy of his mother, it's also starting to feel demoralizing. Though he'd been trying to advocate for the community, he felt like he wasn't able to gain much traction trying to hold Lucy accountable.
7: I've been thinking about it, whether it's even worth me continuing, but at the same time, I made a promise to my mom that I would see this through, and maybe this is the only reason why I'm doing it. I don't want to give up. You know, people here need to be able to pay their bill and have a legitimate bill that they can see and say, oh yeah, I owe this.
2: Carlos's experience highlights how difficult it can be to hold members of a community utility district accountable. There's no overseeing body that makes sure that community utility districts are running effectively, and the board itself has to vote on whether or not to dismiss a member. And that lack of oversight can mean that residents hit a wall when they're trying to fight for change.
9: Buenas tardes, todos. ¿Quién necesita español? Dase la mano.
10: Who needs Spanish? Raise your hand.
2: On a very hot September day in 2023, the residents of Vista Rossi packed into a church for a meeting, joined by a stray dog who also happened to wander in.
10: And who needs English? Who needs dog?
2: The voice you heard is Maricela Mares Aletorre. She's the Community Solutions Advocate for Community Water Center.
9: Por favor, digan su nombre. So we're going to pass it on to you. Please say your name and what community you're from if you're not from Easter Rossi.
2: They were meeting in the church that day to debrief a protest that they'd held on August 31st, 2023, after months of trying to negotiate with the water board.
9: How many of you were here for the action on August 31st? So some people raise their hands. Y queremos saber qué sienten. So we want to know how you feel about that action.
4: Residents collected over 148 petition signatures for the removal of this billing staff by the end of September.
2: That's about 35% of the total population of East of Rossi asking for the removal of Lucy Rodriguez. The protest was back in 2023. As of the time of publishing this piece, there's been no action from the board. In fact, they haven't even met since then because they don't have enough members to hold a meeting. Meanwhile, the community continues to try and find a solution. The staff at Community Water Center now accompanies the residents every month when they pay their bills in person so that they can monitor the amounts and make sure that there's no harassment. But in the long run, East of Rossi would love to see its sewage system replaced and combined with Arosi's. Arosi is already supposed to take over their water system and billing. In fact, Community Water Center recently introduced legislation that would allow California to consolidate sewage infrastructure in the same way that they already do for water systems. If they could get all of Vista Rossi's services just absorbed into a bigger, more efficient one, the utility district in East of Rossi would not have to exist at all. That is, if their neighbor, Arosi, would agree to do it. Which takes us back to the water problem and why that's being hindered by local utility districts as well. But this time, the issue lies with their neighbor, Arosi. Stay tuned. That's right after the break.
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2: Welcome back to Making Contact. Before the break, we learned how East of Rossi's own community utilities district is hindering its ability to fix its sewage problem. For the end of the show, we're going to look at how the utility district of the neighboring town, Arosi, is preventing East Arosi from accessing clean water. And I know this is a little complicated, so just to explain, sewage and water are both run by a town's utility district. In this case, that's East Arosi Community Utility District. And as we've learned, however, not only are the septic and drinking water systems in town extremely old and collapsing, East Arosi's own utility district is dysfunctional and it's unable to meet. However, there is an apparent solution to the water issue in East Arosi, while there isn't a clear solution for the sewage. And that's because the state has specific funding available to rebuild failing water systems across California. It doesn't have that kind of single pot of money for sewage, at least not yet. California also has laws in place that allow the state to combine neighboring water systems. It doesn't have the same laws for sewage. So back in 2018, using those water-specific laws and funding, the state of California asked East Arosi and Arosi to voluntarily consolidate the water systems. And they also promised to pay for all of the infrastructure and associated costs. However,
4: Arosi has been very resistant to extending its pipelines to East Arosi.
2: That's Janike Naga from Community Water Center. In fact, Arosi was so resistant that after 2 years of failed negotiations, the state stepped in and mandated the consolidation in 2020. But Arosi wasn't very happy about that either.
4: They sued the state water board under the argument that essentially that the state was forcing their hand to conduct this consolidation.
2: That suit was eventually dismissed, but I looked through the complaint that Arosi made against the state water board, and it's clear that Arosi is primarily worried about money and capacity.
8: They basically state that it's a violation of Proposition 218, which is a rule that says that ratepayers need to agree to any increase in rates.
2: This is very California specific, but Prop 218 forbids local governments from raising fees or taxes without a local vote.
8: And so what they're saying is that this project is going to result in unforeseen costs that they have not informed their ratepayers of, and therefore there's a Prop 218 violation.
2: They also argued that they were wasting staff time and money working on the consolidation, even though the state would cover all costs.
12: And that's being paid for by the state.
4: Correct.
12: So there's no cost to Arosi.
4: Correct.
8: They are elected to promote and preserve the rights and the water of the Arosi community.
2: That's Kaylor Vandesher again, the community development specialist at Self Help Enterprises, who we heard from earlier in the show. And a little context here, Arosi is demographically a little different from East Arosi. A lot of farm workers live there, but so do a lot of business owners and even landowners, so it's a slightly richer town, which means that Arosi sees East Arosi as a liability.
8: And so in their eyes, if they are to take on what they may see as a financial hardship of this disadvantaged community, they don't want to be held responsible for, you know, customers that aren't paying their water bill, which happens in every community, you know, for breakdowns, for issues in the infrastructure. They don't want that fiscal responsibility to be on them.
2: Basically, there's a fear that East Arosi is so poor and sometimes so dysfunctional that it would burden Arosi, which in of itself isn't a rich place. It's also unincorporated. Its utilities are also run by a small board of mostly volunteers.
8: Maybe they're concerned that, you know, East Arosi residents are poor and that they're not going to pay the rates. You know, it goes against my grain to like admit that that's a legitimate fear, but it is maybe a legitimate fear for another small district that they'd have no history of financials coming out of East Arosi because of, well, like there's no legitimate staff there to like really do the billing. I mean, all the billing and collections are on little flaps of paper that are just, you know, fly away in the wind. And so there's no like, there's no digital like record of rates. So there's no like history to say, oh yeah, these 102 connections will pay their rates.
2: Poverty and fighting over water is a recurring issue in this area. Poor communities are trying to share and manage a highly contested and vulnerable resource, which for years has gone to rich landowners and agricultural crops first, before it went to the people working in those fields. And continued overpumping by agriculture means that there's less and less water every year, and that more and more of it is polluted. A NASA study in 2016 showed that in some areas of the Central Valley, the ground is sinking by as much as 2 feet every year because of overpumping. And in 2023, a scientific report study found that 30% of drinking wells in the Central Valley could run partially or completely dry by 2040. In the face of California's water crisis, volunteer-run utility districts in poor, unincorporated areas are trying to make sure that their communities survive. This isn't just a problem in one small town, it's a problem throughout the Central Valley. So where does this leave the fight for water in East Orosi? Well, after the voluntary and mandatory consolidations failed, the county, Tulare County, stepped in and started a process of forcibly annexing the two districts, which it can do legally even if there's no agreement in place.
13: There's a chance that we could still stay on the same timeline. And like, honestly, hopefully it'll just delay maybe by a few months. But that's my optimism speaking, is that it's not going to be more than a few months delay.
2: And Orosi may or may not try to sue again, but for now, East Orosi is still on track to get water by 2026. But the battle over sewage and water in Central California means that we need to think differently about unincorporated towns and the community utility districts in them. For one, more people should be able to run to be part of the utility districts in small towns.
4: It's really right now the time, if we have the funds at the state level, which we do for the first time in history, to fix these over 400 failing water systems across California. It's not going to happen without a dramatic change in who runs and who votes and who is elected to serve on these small boards, which over the course of time have historically just been people who are not aligned around a progressive water agenda where they view water as a human right.
2: Since unincorporated areas don't have a city government, a community utility district is the closest thing that they have to democratic local self-determination. If they could function well, they could be an incredible asset for their communities.
4: That water district, East Orosi Community Service District, is overseeing the water access for those 700 to 900 people, just about 100 homes. So it's almost difficult to think about it as its own government because it's so small. But it is a government. I mean, I think the equivalent here in cities is like school boards, right?
2: The same way that school boards can be political and activist spaces where a community's values over childhood education can play out, a utility board isn't just about, well, the day-to-day operations of a sewage system. It's also about the human right to clean water or a dignified existence in a small town where there isn't septic water backing up into your bathtub.
4: Community service districts and public utility districts are the places where the critical decisions around who gets access to safe and affordable drinking water are made.
2: But getting more people to join their boards means that there needs to be structural changes.
4: There is already requirements around ethics training, but it's poorly enforced, as is their requirements around language access, also abysmally enforced.
12: Mostly in English?
4: Almost always in English.
2: As we said in part one, California does have the right laws in place. But the next step is implementing them, and that means supporting utility districts, allowing non-English speakers to run, thinking differently about

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Rhonda Marie, Jeff, and Rob explore the gusto, the glamour, and yes, even some of the gossip that define the exciting film industry of the studio era. 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
1: The Public News Service Daily Newscast, July the 29th, 2026. I'm Mike Clifford. A heat dome will bring dangerous temperatures to the central and eastern portions of the U.S. this week. Mark Chouinard, a meteorologist at the Weather Prediction Center, said ahead of the nation's 250th birthday, Washington, D.C. will almost certainly exceed 100 degrees on at least one or two days. Philadelphia and New York City also currently forecast to go over 100. From the AP, three firefighters were killed and two sustained burn injuries when they were overcome by flames from fast-moving wildfires in hot, windy conditions near the Colorado-Utah border. Meantime, the Mississippi Secretary of State's office is accepting applications for poll workers. But a report from the University of Maryland and their Election Resilience Lab shows high stress and low pay contribute to a high turnover rate among workers.
2: Limited resources and expanding workloads are also factors behind the highest turnover rate among election workers in more than 25 years. Allison McLaughlin, director of the lab, says workers have faced intense scrutiny since the 2020 election.
3: The challenge for staff to do more with less has only grown and grown. It's the same reason people burn out in other fields. They're called upon to do more. They don't have the resources to do it well. And that's a very frustrating thing for people in the public sector.
2: Researchers noted that despite the stress and lack of resources, officials continued to operate free, fair, and accurate elections. I'm Frieda Ross reporting.
1: And rideshare companies Uber and Lyft are using algorithms that charge customers significantly different prices for the exact same ride. That's according to a new investigation by Consumer Reports.
4: Volunteers requested numerous rides, all from the same location to the same destination and at the exact same time, but fares differed by as much as 50%. Rachel Dempsey with the Colorado nonprofit Towards Justice says one problem is that companies are not required to disclose what factors determine how much riders have to pay.
5: And they could potentially be using things like how much phone battery you have left, how far you are from home. Things like that, I think, make consumers really vulnerable to being charged excess prices for the services they need.
4: Not unlike surge pricing for concert tickets, hotel rooms, and even groceries, the new report suggests that Uber and Lyft algorithms are programmed to calculate the maximum amount they can get consumers to pay. Uber and Lyft have questioned the report's methodology and conclusions and claim any price variations are based on real-time marketplace conditions. The companies also say they do not personalize base fares for individuals or engage in behavioral or surveillance pricing. I'm Eric Galatas.
1: Jared Kravitz with Consumer Reports says the driver's share of the total fare paid by riders has dropped to as low as 45%. This is Public News Service.
6: 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This is your Nevada Capital News. Carson City is serving up a hot, dry, classic

0: High Desert Monday with highs around 95 to 98 degrees, a mostly sunny sky and light winds this morning and breezier this afternoon. Dogs may give you the absolutely not look if you suggest a midday walk. Once the sun clocks out, temperatures drop into the pleasant low 60s. Carson City roads are once again auditioning for a disaster movie. This week's star enclosures are at 5th Street for nightly closures, 7th Street is still closed, and lane closures are popping up like weeds after rain. In Douglas County, road seal projects are rolling forward, with bids opening today for county pavement work. This means smoother roads eventually, but first comes construction season, also known as orange cone mating season. They travel in packs and reproduce overnight. Stage 1 fire restrictions begin today across northern Nevada. That means be careful with campfires, no dragging trailer chains that throw sparks. Basically, don't be the person who accidentally barbecues a hillside. Speaking of things on fire, crews spent the weekend battling a landfill fire, plus multiple brush fires near U.S. Highway 50 East. Big smoke plumes were visible around town, giving Carson a temporary post-apocalyptic chic. The cause is still under investigation. The Carson City Sheriff's Office is asking for help identifying two burglary suspects tied to a break-in on Medical Parkway. The notable stolen item is a black and blue bicycle. If you know someone who suddenly acquired a not-my-bicycle bike, law enforcement would like a word. Pictures of the suspects are in Friday's Carson Now. Democracy comes in many forms. Some vote for governor, some vote for tacos, but both matter. The Nevada Appeals annual Best of Carson City contest is live now. It's your chance to weigh in on the city's finest, best burger, best haircut, best service. A featured discussion in the Nevada Appeal this weekend looked at Nevada's data center boom. Apparently, the modern equivalent of striking silver is building giant warehouse-sized brains that inhale electricity and spit out AI answers. Nevada's cheap land and business-friendly climate make it attractive, but locals are asking the obvious question, where's all that water and power coming from? It's a valid concern when you live in a place where the phrase drought-tolerant describes half your landscaping. Over at the Record Courier, the Douglas County School Board approved declaring C.C. Manili Elementary surplus and took the first steps toward closing Jacks Valley Elementary. School district budgeting has entered its annual round of nobody likes this meeting. Parents, staff, and trustees are now puzzling over how to cut costs without everyone grabbing pitchforks. Nearby Alpine County is gearing up for Independence Day festivities with community events and celebrations planned. Freedom sometimes tastes like potato salad. And in your feel-good corner, a youth program theater program, Sierra Spotlight Youth Theater, kicks off this weekend with a summer workshop featuring Annie Jr. Kids learning acting and singing, delightful parents hearing Tomorrow, sung for the 100th time in the kitchen, character building. Thanks for tuning in to your KNVC Nevada Capital News. Doug Weedy delivers your Nevada Capital News tomorrow morning, and I'll catch you back here on Wednesday. I'm Lori LeClaire.
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legendary Fireman's Ball this summer, one of our region's most long-standing and memorable community celebrations. It'll kick off for 2026 at 1 p.m. in the Schoolhouse Park, with the traditional music festival headlined this year by Nashville royalty Matt Axton, son of the great Hoyt Axton, along with a full-day lineup of folk, rock, country, and blues, and the traditional barbecue, dancing, family fun, raffle prizes, and commemorative merchandise. 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

My Uncle Theo and I rode down the same dusty reservation road. And the same reservation truck, being chased by the same old reservation dogs for as long as I can remember, going to the old cornfields. It was in the spring and all the Indians and the neighboring Mexican farmers were getting ready for planting. Many of them were burning last year's dead crops and cleaning the fields for the plowing. And the never-ending Pueblo River raged on, dark brown. Cottonwood trees were swept flowing down through the Pueblo. It was a beautiful, beautiful spring runoff. And brown trout munched fresh, wintry worms. Uncle Theo had been in Vietnam in 1971. He was gone one spring morning and was back home in the winter with honorable discharge and a leg missing, and he always felt useless. You are wondering where I've gone. I've become a soldier in greens and grays holding a gun, another for the slaughter. Wherever I go, you are with me. Your kisses are in my blood. Whatever I do, you do with me. Your kisses are in my blood. Uncle Theo told me that the enemy looked like us, and that he didn't get hurt by them, but by his sergeant who

kill one another. Because still, white boys hated the black boys. The Italians hated the Jews. Chicanos hated the Chinese boys, and down the line it went. And the Indians hated them all, because all of them came from another country and killed his people. And they were doing the same yet in another country. And the memories of hate remain. You are wondering where I've gone. I've become a soldier in greens and grays, holding a gun. Another for the slaughter. Wherever I go, you are with me. Your kisses are in my blood. Whatever I do, you do with me. Your kisses are forever in my blood. Please don't forget our love songs. They only become stronger. Please don't forget.

Years have gone. Years have gone by, but the field burnings and raging spring runoffs still remind him of Vietnam. He sat quietly in the truck as I drove past the granary and across the American Steel Bridge. He just stared at the fading, dusty, grayish fence lines to the cornfields. Theo turned the radio on, opened the truck door, adjusted his artificial leg, and stared down the watery fields as they reflected the Indian sunset. Fry-bread dogs ran to bark, and the pictures in his mind begin. The movie begins in his mind. As I channel water from seas of sweet blue corn patches to white corn patches to pumpkin and beans and chili, and in rows they will all stand like soldiers that face the unknown. In rows they will all stand like soldiers that are facing the unknown. As they wait so peacefully for the unknown, as they die and burn again and again, and we birth them all. You are wondering where I've gone. I have become a soldier in greens and grays holding a gun, another for the slaughter. Wherever I go, you are with me. Your kisses are in my blood. Whatever I do, you do with me. Your kisses will be forever in my blood. Please don't forget our love songs. They only become stronger. Please don't forget. Please don't forget.

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5: Welcome to the Ralph Nader Radio Hour. My name is Steve Scrovan, along with my co-host David Feldman. How's it going, David?
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5: And our intrepid producer, Hannah Feldman. Hello, Hannah.
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5: And the man of the hour. Guess who that is? Ralph Nader. Hello, Ralph.
8: Hello, everybody.
5: Ralph, we want to remind listeners of our offer to get Matthew Ho's Armistice Day speech. Tell us about that.
8: Yes. Matthew Ho, who's a 10-year Marine veteran in Iraq and Afghanistan, is disabled, made an address at a historic church in downtown Boston last fall, which I see as the greatest speech by a veteran since Smedley Butler wrote his War is a Racket, the most decorated Marine general in history, back in the late 1930s. And we're offering it in print free to anybody who writes in 2 weeks. So last week, we got a good response. There's 1 week left, listeners. You can get this print by Matthew Ho, and it is a tremendous eye-opener to a lot of people about war and peace and the way veterans are edified for propaganda purposes by the Pentagon and the military-industrial complex. And Steve will tell you how to get it.
5: Yes, we're going to put a button on our Substack page, our Ralph Nader Radio Hour page, like we did last week. And you just press that button and it'll take you to the place you need to go to get the copies of Matthew Ho's speech.
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5: On today's program, we welcome back economist Dean Baker, and we will discuss a number of issues on which he has been elaborating in a series of articles in Money Trail. One of those issues is Social Security. Yes, a very important question. If budget hawks in Congress insist on maintaining that Social Security poses a big problem for the federal budget, why aren't they screaming from the rafters about Trump's proposed military budget, which is more than twice as big? The other issue is government fraud, waste, and abuse. Elon Musk was supposed to be solving that problem for us, but it turns out they were looking for fraud in all the wrong places, among the poor, when it was right in front of them all along, among the rich and powerful. Next up, we welcome back journalist and ocean activist David Helvarg. He's the founder and executive director of Blue Frontier, an ocean policy and media group. And he's also the author of the new book, Forest of the Sea, The Remarkable Life and Imperiled Future of Kelp. We'll talk to him about why kelp forests need our protection. As always, somewhere in the middle, we'll check in with our tireless corporate crime reporter, Russell Mokhiber. But first, the fraud was coming from inside the House, the White House. David.
6: Dean Baker is a senior economist at the Center for Economic and Policy Research, where he authors Beat the Press, his regular commentary on economic reporting. He has written several books, including Getting Back to Full Employment, A Better Bargain for Working People, The End of Loser Liberalism, Making Markets Progressive, false prophets.

0: recovering from the bubble economy, and the conservative nanny state, how the wealthy use the government to stay rich and get richer. Welcome back to the Ralph Nader Radio Hour, Dean Baker.
1: Thanks a lot for having me on.
2: Yeah, welcome back, Dean. You can see from David's introduction that you deal with basic economic issues, distributable issues, and how the conservative capitalists use the government for their own ends, a kind of corporate socialism. Well, you've recently written a very provocative column. You have compared the Trump increase in the Pentagon budget of $500 billion or more with politicians saying, we can't afford to increase the Social Security Trust Fund. Can you explain clearly, as you usually do, to our listeners, the thrust of your article?
1: Yeah, I mean, one of the points I've made, not just in this context, but many, many other contexts, that people will hear big numbers. They'll hear $300 billion. Sometimes even the foreign aid budget was $25 billion. And they'll go, oh, my God, that's a lot of money. That's money out of my pocket. It's buzzing the government deficit, whatever. That's because they haven't given it any context. And I'm not blaming people for not knowing the budget. People have jobs. They have day jobs. I'm an economist. I'm looking at the budget all the time. That's not most people. And what I always say is that reporters should take the responsibility for put these numbers in a context that make them meaningful for the people who read them, people who hear them on the radio or TV. So we have this projected shortfall, and it's a reasonable projection now, I'd say, because we're only a few years out, going to have a deficit of around $300 billion a year. Is that a lot of money? Well, it's not trivial, a little less than 1% of GDP, but you have Donald Trump puts on the table, he wants to increase military spending by $500 billion. So, I mean, maybe he won't get that. I sure hope he doesn't get it. But in any case, if we could, in any conceivable world, afford to pay $500 billion to increase the military budget, surely we can afford to pay $300 billion to ensure that everyone gets their Social Security benefits. So it's just a case, put it in context. I'm not going to say it's a small number. It isn't. But it's smaller. $300 billion is smaller than $500 billion. And that's really not a disputable point.
2: Of course, Trump didn't break it down into why the generals need another $500 billion to go from $1 trillion to $1.5 trillion military budget, which is over half of the operating expenditures of the entire federal government. The operating expenditures like Department of Agriculture, Department of Treasury, Department of State, Department of Interior. That's one context that should be placed before the American people. And it's also unaudited. The Pentagon is violating every year since 1992 a congressional requirement on all agencies to present annual audited budgets to the Congress. And they have not done that. They've tried to do it recently. It's cost hundreds of millions of dollars to outside accounting firms, and they haven't passed muster. This, for example, the Army doesn't even know where a lot of its positions are around the world. The Air Force doesn't know where its parts are in warehouses around the world. It's totally chaotic, totally wasteful, and huge cost overruns by the greedy military contractors like the F-35 plane and Lockheed Martin. Now, it's very important that you bring that into the public discussion, especially on Capitol Hill, because the Democrats and Republicans in recent years have actually increased the military budget beyond what the generals have asked for. It's a bipartisan increase, and they don't even really have rigorous appropriation hearings on the proposed military budget by the president anymore. It's just pushed through Congress. So have you had a good response to pitting the military budget increase up against the need to shore up Social Security, which, of course, is for the people, and it's rigorously audited, and it has very few percent administrative costs, and these Americans need it to live on, and they spend it almost entirely. They don't hoard it. Elaborate that. I would think that you got a pretty good response.
1: If you can get the two placed side by side, apart from the military contractors, and I guess a few people really love the military for whatever reason, I don't think many people would say, oh, yes, we should be increasing the military budget like that. And your points are exactly right. I mean, there's so much waste in there. And if you go back to when Elon Musk was running around with Doge and he's going around, oh, we're going to get waste, fraud, and abuse. Well, mostly they were looking at the places where I'm not going to say there was none, but there clearly was not a lot. If you want to get waste, fraud, and abuse, take your chainsaw to the Pentagon, because it's all over the place, but Musk never touched it. And it's unfortunate that we just can't get it framed that way. So they'll find someone who got Medicaid that wasn't eligible because their income was too high last month and make a big deal about that and yell fraud, fraud, especially if the person's black. But with the military, God, everywhere there's millions of dollars, sometimes hundreds of million dollars. Donald Trump Jr. just signed up with a firm producing drones that just got a, I think it was a $600 million contract from the Pentagon. This is everywhere. But unfortunately, they do their best to shield it from public examination.
2: Yeah, and there's another difference as well, is that the military budget increase proposed by tyrant Trump is not paid for. It just increases the federal debt and passes it on to our children and grandchildren, whereas Social Security is paid for. Every month, there are deductions from tens of millions of workers' paychecks, for example. Comment on that.
1: Yeah, well, we have a designated tax for Social Security. Again, that will fall short. It's projected to fall short, I should say, as of 232, but it has been entirely paid for. So every cent that's been paid out in benefits since the program got started in the late 30s was paid for through the designated tax. So we're all paying this tax. We see it in our paychecks, or see it come out of our paychecks, I should say. And that's been the case for 90 years now. And by contrast with the Pentagon, it just, you write the check and there's nothing to offset that. There's no claim that there's some designated tax for that. So in that sense, the larger the military budget, yeah, it absolutely does increase the deficit.
2: Here's another article you wrote that should be an eye-opener. He takes apart DOGE, the criminal enterprise rampaging through the federal government last year, headed by felon Elon Musk. And they promised $2 trillion of savings. And, you know, they just wrecked one agency after another, particularly the Agency for International Development. Can you tell us in summary fashion the kind of wreckage and how it affected lives overseas and lives and livelihoods here in America?
1: Yeah, I mean, Musk openly took pleasure in laying off workers, that we have all these government workers that weren't doing anything. And yeah, big bureaucracy, of course, you're going to find two, three, four, whatever. There's someone who's done, and that's not true just in government. Go to Microsoft, go to any major corporation. Sure, in a big bureaucracy, at least someone's not doing their job. Odds are Elon Musk didn't find those people. He threw out a lot of people, career people, people who've been in these agencies for 10, 20 years. And just said, oh, you're out on the street. And basically, his guys admitted this. They didn't know what the hell they were doing. But where it had the biggest consequences, I mean, I'm sure we'll see it other places, but is with foreign aid. He just got a big kick out of that. USAID, he just shut it down. He boasted about that. He goes, last weekend, I fed USAID into the wood chopper. That's almost verbatim what he said. Now, what this meant was that you have people, and again, you could find waste in that program just like any other program, but this is a program that provided millions of people with medicine, with nutrition, with healthcare, and suddenly they couldn't get it. And the biggest deal there was the PREPAR program, the president's program for aid in Africa, set up under George W. Bush. So this is a bipartisan program, and it saved millions, probably tens of millions of people's lives by providing them with medicine for HIV. It had been a deadly disease. We developed medicines. I know Ralph worked on this, so I'm getting it set up, that we provided them medicines that are low cost. They were charging $15,000 a year here, but they were able to get generic versions, charged $200 to $300 a year, and literally provided millions of people with the drugs that allowed them to live normal lives. And Elon Musk was boasting, he killed that program. That's great. But millions of people, I mean, thankfully, I don't think it's millions yet, but if that program doesn't get restarted or funded somewhere else, you're going to see millions of people lose their lives.
2: Well, they know some of the death counts. Boston University researchers estimated over 600,000 in Africa died because of cutoffs by aid. You know, we're talking about, for example, tuberculosis medicine. We're talking about AIDS medicine. Little children dying because they don't get enough food supplements. And as you say, the budget of AID was peanuts. It's a few days budget of the Pentagon. And Musk had glee. He literally had glee in doing this. The level of sadism that Musk and Trump portrayed in those months when DOGE wildcatters rampaged through one agency and department after another like a juggernaut of destruction. I don't think it's ever come close to anything like that happening in American history. But the amazing thing that they've gotten away with is they're championing themselves as fighters against government fraud. And here's how they define fraud. They define fraud as Medicaid recipients who cheat or food supplement recipients who cheat. The real big fraud is corporate fraud on the government, on Medicare, on Medicaid. The estimate that I heard a few years ago is by the government is that commercial fraud by criminal billing practices has stole $60 billion with a B from Medicare in 1 year. And they did the same type of fraudulent billing for Medicaid, and government contracts, the military contractors are full of all kinds of shenanigans, as you pointed out. Now, here's a figure by the nation's leading expert on healthcare billing fraud, Malcolm Sparrow, a professor at Harvard University and applied mathematician. He estimated years ago, conservatively, that 10% of all healthcare expenses go down the drain due to billing fraud and abuse. That is, the vendors, the companies selling the services or receiving outsourcing contracts by the government, are cheating and looting the taxpayer who is supporting these benefit programs. And that amounts to over $400 billion this year, at least 10% of all healthcare expenditures. And Mehmet Oz, who's in charge of Medicare and Medicaid programs in the Department of Health and Human Services under Robert Kennedy Jr., as we speak, has not latched on to that. I've brought that to his attention through his immediate assistance. He displayed interest, but I haven't heard from him. That's the real fraud, isn't it? In your article, you say the wealthy commit more fraud. Explain.
1: Yeah, absolutely. And, you know, the story that you have the beneficiaries are, it literally doesn't even make sense. So you think about that with Medicaid. So we're saying we have people on Medicaid that are committing fraud. No one gets a check from Medicaid. What would that even mean? Like, you signed up for Medicaid and you weren't eligible. So that would mean that they might be making a payment to a doctor or a hospital that they don't actually have to make because you didn't qualify. I'm sure that happens sometimes, but it's not like someone's living high on the hog because they were able to get Medicaid to pay for their doctor's visit when it actually shouldn't have. Again, that's not zero, but my God, all the things, you know, just as you're saying, Ralph, we have billions that are going out to insurers, to hospitals that are ripping off the government, and they're worried that some guy, some woman has put down something wrong. And half the time, it's just an honest mistake. I mean, I've made mistakes on it. I have a PhD in economics. People have less education. Maybe they don't read that well. Yeah, they're going to make mistakes. And that's what we're worried about.
2: Well, Robert Weissman recently testified for the Senate on Trump's administration and fraud. And he showed that Trump and his Trumpsters are the ones who are committing fraud, producing fraud, covering up fraud, not the poor people around the country they claim are ripping off these benefit programs, as you've just mentioned. Give some examples here of Senator Rick Scott.
1: Yeah, who, I was just going to mention Rick Scott. He was the CEO of United Health, which is now, I don't know if it was true at the time, but it is the largest health insurer in the country. And anyhow, they paid a settlement of $1.7 billion. You can't say they actually were forced to pay a fine. They agreed to pay a settlement of $1.7 billion. But what you can say is, companies don't just pay out $1.7 billion. They paid out $1.7 billion because they knew that they stood to lose a lot more if it actually went to trial. So he was the CEO of United Health at the time. And again, he's sitting in the Senate, U.S. Senator, and he'll get up there and yell about fraud. Well, he knows about fraud. He did a lot of it.
2: For sure. He was rewarded by Florida voters and elected governor of Florida before he became a U.S. Senator. Once again, showing that voters are not doing their homework. This was widely publicized in Florida, this company's defrauding of Medicaid. But see, if Trump really wanted to go after fraud, why would he fire 17 inspector generals in the first week of his administration in January 2025? Explain that.
1: Yeah, that was something that was infuriating. It didn't get anywhere near the attention it deserved. So the inspector generals, they don't generally get that much attention because they're not supposed to. They're not politicians. But these are people that oversee departments, agencies, And pretty much, there might be an exception, but pretty much every department has an inspector general associated with it. If you want to get rid of fraud, these are the people that have been doing it. They've been doing this in many cases 10, 20, 30 years. They have staff. They know what they're doing. They know where the problems are. And one of the stories with the pandemic, the Paycheck Protection Program, there was around $200 billion in fraudulent payments discovered by the inspector general of the Small Business Administration. He was one of the people who was fired by Trump in the first week he was in office. So if you wanted to weed out fraud, you would listen to what these people say. You would give more resources. You would try to support them in their work because they're the ones doing it. And it was kind of incredible because I remember there was some occasion, I forget the exact, whether press conference, whatever, and they dismissed them. They said, well, if they were doing their jobs, why is the fraud still there? Well, they can't unilaterally take action. They write reports. They turn them over to Congress. They turn them over to the Justice Department. They can't just go and arrest people. So insofar as there wasn't action taken, that's the fault of Congress. That's the fault of the Justice Department. They did their jobs. They found the fraud. They identified it. They said, here, go after it. And the fact there wasn't adequate follow-up, which I'd say in most cases there wasn't, that's not their fault.
2: Well, he also fired them illegally. He didn't follow the statutory procedures of providing notice to Congress, et cetera. So he's firing the watchdogs in one department after another, or putting in, you know, cronies in their place after he fires the authentically confirmed by the U.S. Senate.
1: Exactly. They that, put in a provision because he did this some in his first term, and they put it in, they changed the law to say that you cannot fire an inspector general without, I forget exactly, you have to provide notice. I forget the time period. You have to give notice, a cause. And he didn't do that. I think in any of the cases, there might have been one or two where he did, but in most of the cases, he did not.
2: And you mentioned in your article one of Trump's cardinal characteristics, which is he pardons violent criminals and he pardons fraudulent convicted criminals. Explain that.
1: Yeah, well, he's taken the pardon power of the president, which is in the Constitution. So in fairness, it's there. But he's taken that to extremes that no president's ever done anything like that. So we go back through prior presidents and it's become kind of a tradition in their last month or so in office. They go through a list of people. There's a process. They have a committee in the Justice Department that reviews them and they make recommendations to the president. And usually the president follows their recommendations, not say 100%, because sometimes someone will be recommended for pardon. They don't do it or they recommend someone who they chose otherwise. But generally, it's something done late in the term, right at the end of the term, and to a limited number of people. Trump has taken this to a whole nother level where he's just pardoned people left and right. He famously pardoned all the January 6th people. Many of them were convicted of violent crimes, attacking police officers, destroying parts of the Capitol. He pardoned all those people. And then he's had this ongoing process where you have people that have committed, we were talking about fraud, many cases convicted of stealing hundreds of millions, even over a billion in one case. I'm forgetting the specifics of it. And it turns out most of these people have made contributions to Donald Trump's political action committee. So basically, he's selling pardons and selling pardons to people who commit fraud, people who commit violent crime. Not the sort of thing we've ever seen. Again, we can go back and see some questionable pardons, but nothing remotely on the scale of what we're seeing with Trump.
2: Which gets us to Trump and his family's own corruption, which is at record highs, blatant, open, shameless. And it's the subject, by the way, of a brand new book called MAGA Inc., The Enrichment of Trump and His Cronies. You've been following this. A lot of people are vague about what the nature of this corruption is. It's not money in envelopes sent to a high government official surreptitiously. It's much more meticulous, sweeping, orchestrated. Can you give our listeners some idea of the nature of that self-enrichment, corruption, and the violation of the Emoluments Clause in the Constitution?
1: Well, he's basically operating businesses out of the White House. The most obvious one is Trump crypto coin, that people want favors from him. They buy millions of dollars. I think someone bought $100 million of his crypto coin. So that's like basically just give me money, buy my crypto coin. So you're seeing that, but he has any number of other scams. The UFC fight, the ultimate mixed martial arts that they had on the White House lawn last week. He has an interest in that. He owns, I don't know exactly what percent, but he owns shares in that. He owns shares in any number of companies that he contracts with. He has the government contract with. So we've never seen that sort of level of abuse. Generally, A president puts their assets in a blind trust. There might be some exceptions, but that's been the case for through my lifetime, I'll just say again, going back further, I don't know what Franklin Roosevelt did or whatever, but generally it's been the pattern. Whatever wealth they had, they put aside. They didn't know whether their actions were helping or hurting their wealth. That's not the case with Trump. He knows exactly where his money is, and he's constantly giving contracts to companies where he has a stake in them. And again, none of that's hidden. We don't have to do any investigation. It's all right out in the open.
2: Well, as Citizens for Tax Justice pointed out years ago, if you restored the corporate and wealthy tax rates to the tax rates in the prosperous 1960s, you would raise hundreds of billions of dollars. You wouldn't have so much federal deficit. But it's just going in the opposite direction, and the Democratic Party is not making it a number one issue, even though, by the way, the polls show that 85% or more of the American people, that includes a lot of conservative voters, want to raise, or I would say restore, the very undertaxed super wealthy and corporations. So you got a left-right coalition, and the Jeffries and Schumer aren't picking up on it. How do you explain that?
1: Well, I explain it. You know the answer to that, Ralph. It's campaign contributors that they're counting. They need money for their elections, and a lot of those people who are going to give the money don't want to pay higher taxes. So I think that's the story there.
2: Well, if the Democrats win in November and they take control of the House and or the Senate, as they should, against the most corrupt GOP in history, are they going to be ready, like the Heritage Foundation's 900-page report telling the Republicans when they won in 2024 what kind of legislation to pass, what kind of laws to repeal? Or are the Democrats going to simply clap their hands and proceed business as usual? Do you see any of the groups that you're related to or that you've worked with putting forth a proposal even before November as to what the Democrats should be obligated to do, starting with public hearings and legislation?
1: Well, a lot of people are putting forward proposals. I think the more important thing is the power. And we just saw this last night, actually. It's a great story that you have progressive Democrats that are challenging the mainstream. And in New York City, there were three progressive Democrats that won congressional seats. They won the nomination, but all but certain means they'll win the congressional seat in November against very centrist mainstream Democrats. So the bigger thing is going to be the political battle. I remember years ago, I was at a conference and we were talking about the Powell memo. For people who don't know us, it's something written by Justice Powell before he was on the Supreme Court. It's in 71 there about how the business community has to unite and beat back the liberals, people like Ralph, who are causing too much trouble. And anyhow, it outlined how they should go about and do it, and much of it was followed, and they were very successful in beating back the liberals. So anyhow, someone at the conference said, "Well, we need our own Powell memo." And then someone responded, said, "We have a Powell memo, many of them." And I'd say that there are a lot of really good proposals. So I have proposals, other people have proposals. The problem is the power. So can you defeat the Jeffries, the Nancy Pelosi's? She's, of course, leaving personally. But the point is, you have this centrist group that has dominated the party, controlled the party for decades. And it's a question of beating them back. And if you have enough people, Mamdani, AOC, Bernie Sanders, if you have enough people coming from the left and they have support in the country, then you'll move things. So the key thing is the political power. But we have the ideas, we have the policies.
2: Do you believe that the Democrats will recognize that a lot of the proposals we're talking about have left-right support? Conservative, liberal families want the same thing for their children, for public services, for upgrading public works, creating jobs, de-bloating the military budget. Do you think they recognize that?
1: I think there is a recognition of it. I think they're being very, I don't know if pragmatic's the best word for this, but they're saying, okay, I know that's where the votes are, but on the other hand, we need however many million to run for Senate, for this House seat, for whatever it might be. And the people that we're counting on getting it from don't want to hear those things. So that's a really big problem. It's very deep in our political structure that money has incredibly outsized influence.
2: Every time an election year comes, the Democrats don't talk about campaign finance reform because they don't want to unilaterally disarm. And it just gets worse and worse as the PACs, the corporate PACs, get bigger, richer, and more secretive in how they spend their money for or against candidates.
1: even more important, and that's the media. That, I mean, the media has always been corporate controlled. So it's not as though you had left wingers controlling CBS and, you know, the New York Times, whatever you might point to as the media. But you're seeing it being taken over by extreme right wingers. So Larry Ellison, who's a Trumper, or his son, I guess, David Ellison, now controls CBS. And he put in Barry White, who's a total Trumper, running CBS News. And they might take over CNN. They're going to do the same thing there. We already had Rupert Murdoch, of course, has been started Fox News, controlling it for decades. So we're seeing the right take over the media, and that's a very, very serious problem. At the same time, the rest of the media is like under siege because their traditional model being paid for by advertising, here I'm thinking newspapers, that's going through the floor because all the advertising's on the web, going to Facebook, Google, whatever. So that's, to my mind, in some ways a bigger problem because it's not ads, obviously, campaign ads obviously influence people. They study this, they know how to do that, but what people see between the ads also influences people. And if that's all Rupert Murdoch, Fox News type stuff, we're in real trouble.
2: That certainly has already happened to help the Republicans win campaign after campaign. Well, we've reached the end of our time. We've been speaking with Dean Baker, economist, advisor to Groups That Matter, author, writer of contemporary articles, and the pride of Swarthmore College and the University of Michigan. Thank you very much, Dean.
1: Thanks a lot, Ralph. Good talking to you again.
3: We've been speaking with Dean Baker. We will link to his work at RalphNaderRadioHour.com. When we come back, we're going to find out why we need to start paying attention to kelp. But first, let's check in with our corporate crime reporter, Russell Mokyber.
4: From the National Press Building in Washington, D.C., this is your corporate crime reporter morning minute for Friday, June 26, 2026. I'm Russell Mokyber. America has a hidden justice system. In that system, decisions are made in secret, and judges are paid for by the corporations that are being sued. Workers and consumers usually lose before these secret arbitration panels. And when they lose, they cannot appeal, and they cannot turn to real courts for help. They are trapped in the system when they sign on to a streaming service or a job. They are unknowingly signing on to a secret justice system called forced arbitration. Brendan Ballou has now written an expose of this hidden justice system. It's called When Companies Run the Courts, How Forced Arbitration Became America's Secret Justice System. For the Corporate Crime Reporter, I'm Russell Mokyber.
3: Thank you, Russell. Welcome back to the Ralph Nader Radio Hour. I'm Steve Scrovan, along with David Feldman, Hannah, and Ralph. Kelp. I need some algae. Kelp. Not just any algae. Kelp. David?
0: David Helvarg is a journalist and ocean activist. He's the founder and executive director of Blue Frontier, an ocean policy and media group, and producer of Rising Tide, the ocean podcast. He has produced more than 40 documentaries for media outlets, including PBS and the Discovery Channel. And he's written several books, including Blue Frontier, The War Against the Greens, and Forests of the Sea, The Remarkable Life and Imperiled Future of Kelp. Welcome back to the Ralph Nader Radio Hour, David Helvarg.
5: Thank you. Great to be here, David.
2: Welcome back. You know, David Feldman left something out, and I'm going to put it this way. How many hours in your life do you think you spent in the oceans, scuba diving and investigating matters below the sea level?
5: Not enough. A few hundred diving, maybe a few thousand body surfing or just getting wet. But, you know, I'm privileged. There's 8 billion of us and only about 30 million are on the other 71% of the planet any given moment.
2: Well, it's just a way I want to point out to our listeners that David Helvarg is not only a writer about the ocean, an advocate to protect the ocean, but he spends a lot of his time in the ocean. And that gives him a different kind of credential. Why don't you explain to people who don't really understand the importance of the ocean, not just economically, but to the survival of the planet. Can you explain the importance of the ocean?
5: Sure. It's the crucible of life on our blue marble planet. It's the oxygenation vent came out of the ocean. The algae and the cyanobacteria gave us our atmosphere. The cycle of water all starts evaporation from the ocean, which goes into the clouds over the mountains, comes back in the form of rain that feeds our crops and fills our rivers. The ocean is the driver of life and also major impact in terms of human activity, in terms of transportation, recreation, protein, energy, And just that sense of awe and wonder of being part of something larger than yourself. For the last 20 years, since you actually helped me launch Blue Frontier, I've been pushing with my colleagues in journalism the idea of the blue beat. The only resource in the ocean not fully exploited at this point is good investigative reporting and narrative storytelling. Because people don't connect with it. You know, a lot of people think the environment ends at the shoreline. And that's really where 95% of the living space on the planet begins. We go out to stars. In 1977, there was a deep research vessel. They went down because there was volcanic activity miles below the surface. And when they got there, they realized there were these geothermal vents that were surrounded by life, by giant white clams and blood red worms and crabs. And it was the realization that not all life in the universe is photosynthetic. It's also chemosynthetic, that all these animals had bacteria that could convert this, what would to us be poisonous, high pressure energy into life. And now we're spending $5 billion sending the Europa rocket to the moon of the Europa moon of Saturn because it has an ice cover and we believe it has a liquid ocean below. And so we're going to look to probe to see if there's life in that ocean below that moon. And of course, we invest much less in an ocean planet that we know exists and that we know is full of life and that we've hardly gotten to know. I mean, we've only mapped at this point about 10% of the deep ocean with the resolution. We've mapped Mars and the moon and the other lifeless places out there.
2: Well, as you say, it's 71% of the surface of the planet Earth. It's very much a part of the increasing global warming. What happens when the ocean is experiencing more and more warming? And relate that to El Nino, because El Nino is coming again. It's going to affect heat and precipitation on land, including the United States. So listeners, you're not going to get away with just spending time in the hills of the United States without being affected. Explain that.
5: Because 90% of our anthropogenic human-caused global warming is being absorbed by the ocean. 90% of the heat that's generated by the burning of fossil fuels and deforestation and the like is being absorbed, which means that NOAA and 30 other institutions around the world last year determined that the ocean's hotter than it's ever been in the historic record, which is the mechanical record going back to when we could start measurements in the 1880s. Each year, the ocean warming has multiple effects. One is it's also absorbing the carbon dioxide along with the heat. I mean, the heat absorption is the equivalent of 5 Hiroshima bombs a second. The carbon dioxide is converted to carbonic acid, which shifts the pH of the ocean, so it's becoming more acidic. And that's threatening the survival of every shell-forming creature from zooplankton to clams to corals. And at the same time, we're seeing these marine heat waves. My latest book, Forests of the Sea, The Remarkable Life and Imperiled Future of Kelp, is because people at least know that corals are in trouble and they have some sense of what a coral reef is. People don't know that the planet has this other forest crisis, that kelp forests cover an area larger than the Amazon basin. And they're also being impacted by these marine heat waves that are growing every year. And as you add more heat to the system, it gets more energetic, which is why we have more and more extreme storms. I covered Katrina in 2005. I thought that would be a turning point. We had 1,800 people killed and 1 million environmental refugees. But the propaganda by the oil and gas industry is such that we keep having these disasters from a warming ocean planet. We see the melting of the Arctic ice. You know, instead of an alarm bell, it became a dinner bell for all the shipping industries and the people who want to exploit the oil and gas in the increasingly open Arctic waters. So we're in this crisis point, and I'm more frustrated than despairing because we know what the solutions are. It's creating the political will to enact them. The ocean, as I say, is absorbing 90% of our heat, our average temperature, even though they're having record-breaking heat in Europe right now with temperatures around 100 degrees. Our average surface temperature would be about 125 degrees, if not for the ocean's ability to absorb heat. But it's a limited ability. And the effects, as I say, are it's acidifying, it's warming. We're changing the physical nature of the ocean, right? Its temperature, its chemistry, its circulation, even its color.
2: It's also a huge garbage dump for plastics and other pollutants, chemical particulates and otherwise. Dump it into the sea. Dump it into the ocean. It's big. It'll absorb it. And now it's getting into the seafood that is harvested and sent to restaurants and kitchens in the United States. explain to our listeners what a marine park is. We have national forests, national parks on land, and previous presidents have started marine parks, including a big one off the shores of Hawaii. Explain marine parks and whether the Trump administration is going to try to roll that back too.
5: Sure, absolutely. We have national marine sanctuaries that are like national forests. They're not full protection, but like the law, the 1972 National Marine Sanctuary Act says you can't drill within marine sanctuary borders. And of course, to troll California is threatening to release, have oil leases up and down the coast, including in these national marine sanctuaries where that's breaking the law. They're breaking the law about six ways. They see how much law breaking they can get away with, and then they pull back. Then you have national marine monuments, which are like the national monuments that started with Teddy Roosevelt in 1906. First, they were in wetlands. Now you have places like Papa Hanamakuakea off northwest Hawaii, which is 70% of the U.S. coral reefs. It's an extensive, it's larger than all our national parks combined. And it was created initially by the Clinton administration. George Bush expanded it. It's a bipartisan protected zone. The world, including the United States, has committed to 30 by 30, protecting 30% of the ocean by 2030. And we already protect 27% with our marine monuments in the Pacific, which he now wants to open up to commercial fishing and deep sea mining and other extractive industries as they come up with them. And I don't think it's going to happen, but the threat is there. I mean, we're in this stage of celebrity fascism where laws, including the law of the sea, are being ignored, with deep sea mining being another example. You ask about El Nino earlier. It's a natural cycle of warming in the Pacific that changes global weather. But with all that added heat that I talked about from the burning of fossil fuels, this El Nino is predicted to be the strongest in recorded history, which is going to mean less storms on the East Coast, more storms and runoff, more torrential rain across the country, huge impacts on agriculture on the West Coast, on the East Coast. It's a moment that's very extreme.
2: These marine sanctuaries actually work to improve the survivability of species, don't they?
5: I've dove in marine sanctuaries off of California where there's been a 400% increase in biodiversity. You see big fish, you see, you know, big lobsters, and there's even the spillover effect. A lot of fishermen now support marine protected areas because, you know, it's not that hard to figure out. When you stop killing fish, they tend to grow back. When you protect an area, it's protected. And then there's a spillover effect where they, in marine biology, they call them BFFs, big fat females, which is the fish that are most productive. Not a line I'd use as in barb, but these are the fish that grow to size. And then there's more baby fish, more fry that hatch. And so you have these healthy marine parks, and then you have healthy ecosystems expanding beyond them, including marine wildlife that's commercially available for protection. So we have our Peter Benchley Ocean Awards in May. We held them at the Monterey Bay Aquarium, and the global award we gave to the president of the Azores, who's established a huge marine protected area around the Azores that includes incredible kelp forests, which again, provide habitat for salmon and cod and herring and a lot of species that wildlife we like to eat. But the short answer is yes, they work, and the science shows they work. And just like national parks, they're also bioreserves for the future.
2: Let's get to your great new book, which came out in early May, called Forest of the Sea, The Remarkable Life and Imperiled Future of Kelp. You know, I went through elementary school, high school, college, law school. I never heard the word kelp. You say it's critical to the global ecosystems. Can you explain it to our listeners?
5: Sure. Kelp forests. I mean, people, as I said earlier, know coral reefs. And I talked to my friend Sylvia Earle, her deepness, who says, yeah, people like warm, comfortable environments. And coral and kelp are like the ivory and ebony of the ocean. Kelp are in cold water. They generate $500 billion a year in goods and services in terms of fisheries, food. They're the mother seed for the seaweed industry, which is generating 40 million tons a year. It's part of aquaculture is now larger than wild fishing. There's 130 million tons a year of seafood that we grow versus 90 million that we're still extracting from the ocean. And of that 130 million tons, 40 million, as I say, is seaweed. It's both a food source, but it also gives us algae, the kelp. It's what they call evolutionary convergence. They look the same, but they aren't the same as plants. Trees are their cellular structure is all cellulose. You can't do much with sawdust. You can't eat it. 40%, 60% of these kelp, which are like the bamboo of the sea, they grow a foot, 2 feet a day. And 60% of their cells is cellulose and 40% is algin. And algin in the 1920s, they discovered, was a great emulsifier and stabilizer. And so it's in all our processed foods. It's in all our cosmetics and medicines. I mean, people say, well, kelp, yuck, or algae, yuck, but it's in our shampoo, it's in our toothpaste, it's in our lipstick, it's in ice cream. It makes the ice cream creamier instead of icier. It's in the chicken nuggets, and therefore it makes sense that it's also in the heartburn medicine. But again, people, I opened the chapter one of my book on a salmon river in Alaska, because people know salmon are these heroic, Homeric ocean and river fish. They don't know that part of their life cycle, when they leave the rivers, they go into the kelp forest and they eat phytoplankton until they're large enough not to become prey. And so it's a nursery for salmon and cod and herring. I just did a story for American Indian Magazine on herring roe on kelp, which is a traditional food for indigenous people for thousands of years since humans came to the Americas along the kelp highway. And otters, of course, are the keystone predators that keep the kelp healthy. So it's not just the billions that, like coral reefs, they also protect our shorelines from erosion and calm the storm waters. And they generate oxygen. I mean, half our oxygen comes from microalgae in the ocean, from phytoplankton. And another 20% comes from a combination of the kelp forest and the seagrass meadows and the mangroves and the salt marshes that give us another 20%. So literally, more than every other breath you take, you can thank the salty part of the world that is our oceans, our kelp forests, and our coral reefs and the like.
2: Well, in your book, you estimate that 50% of the kelp has been destroyed, and it's on its way to extinction off our shorelines. Why is it endangered?
5: It's endangered, as with corals. I mean, when I started Blue Frontier 20 years ago, the main threats were overfishing and pollution, oil, chemical, plastic, nutrient pollution. Today, that's being overwhelmed by these marine heat waves. And we had one that came to California, we called it the blob, in 2013. And within a few years, 95% of the bull kelp north of the Golden Gate was gone. And this is for 300 miles. One of my chapters, Fort Bragg, which is also the theme of our documentary, Sequoias of the Sea, it's a community of 7,000 that depended on the kelp. When it went away, the urchin fishery went away. The 25 to 30 million a year they got from the recreational abalone diving fishery went away because the kelp supports all these other species. And without the kelp, in lieu of the kelp, the other effect of this heat wave was it killed off most of the sea stars on the West Coast, literally billions, over 90%, including the last predator, sunflower sea star, that was eating these little purple urchins. The otters were long gone because of the hunting. The big fish and big lobsters were gone because of overfishing. The last predator on these urchins were these monstrous 24-armed, cannibalistic, fast-moving sea stars that would eat these little urchins. When they died off because of the heat, the sea star wasting disease was supercharged by that marine heat wave. Then these little urchins came out of their hidey holes and they multiplied 10,000%. And basically all the kelp forests were replaced by these urchin barrens. And then they go into this dormant state. They call them zombie urchins. And they can survive for years. You know, the gonads, which is where we get our uni for sushi, they kind of contract and they just cover the bottom. The only thing you can do is go out there with hammers, which I've been diving with people who are literally hammering the urchins. And it's worked. I mean, in Southern California, I dove on 80 acres of kelp forest that's been restored. People hammering the urchins out and replanting new fresh spore. And it's interesting that the people who used to be at each other's necks, the fishermen and the tribes and the environmentalists and the scientists, they're all now working together to try and restore the kelp. And there's some possibility when you make the real commitment. South Korea, the fisheries agency, understands that wild kelp forests are essential to their food security. So they invest $29 million a year and they've brought back 50,000 acres of wild kelp and they plan to have 125,000 acres restored by 2030. So you can do it. The scientist I talked to in Tasmania, he says, we can restore some of the kelp, but it's expensive. And if we don't get off fossil fuels, if we don't reduce greenhouse gases, we lose them all by the end of the century, the kelp forests, the coral reefs. So this is the localized challenge as I go diving with people who are removing urchins and restoring kelp. And I call them the seaweed rebels, the marine grassroots folks. There are thousands of people around the world doing this. We're just not doing it at scale. There's a recent study that says for $14 billion, we could bring back something like 10 million acres of kelp. You can protect the existing kelp, which they're doing in Argentina and Chile and elsewhere, and the Azores. We can restore kelp. It's more expensive, but it's doable because, as I say, my friends who do coral restoration, they take a fragment, they cement it onto a dead coral, and if it grows 12 inches in a year, they're thrilled. With kelp, you create the environment where it can come back. It'll come back 100 feet in a year. So, and then the larger issue, though, is it keeps getting beat down by these increasing numbers of marine heat waves, where there are parts of West Australia where the kelp forests are becoming tropical coral forest because the change is happening. The heat is happening so quickly. So, yeah, as I say, I'm more frustrated than despairing because we know what the solutions are. You know, a quick transition to clean energy is actually market friendly at this point. It's the cheapest energy and the cheapest production, and it's happening. I mean, we get caught up in being trapped in our little bubble in the United States, but globally, the entire system's electrifying based on cleaner energy. China and Portugal and Spain, and when we bought the Strait of Hormuz, who benefited, I mean, everybody hurt, but who hurt less was China and Spain, because they've made the commitment to clean energy. They're not as dependent on those tankers full of petroleum.
2: I've asked David to give us a little brief reading of an excerpt from the book to give you an idea. It's as if you're with David and you have that feeling without even getting wet. I can't describe how vivid, how specific, how luminous, how inviting this book is. Forest of the Sea, The Remarkable Life and Imperiled Future of Kelp.
5: Well, I appreciate that. And of course, as you say, you know, it's an excuse to get wet. So kelp is a new coral chapter. Of course, I had to go to Palau and dive in the coral, which is warm and beautiful. But, you know, kelp diving is like a full contact sport. I love it, too. So I end the book diving in Catalina. And then the last chapter is called Triage for the Ocean. At some point, I write that, you know, if you think I'm doom scrolling, give a few more pages. I then talk to Sylvia Earle, my friend, who's realistically optimistic. And then I end it with Italian philosopher Antonio Gramsci once wrote about a practical way to move forward in this life. Pessimism of the intellect, optimism of the will. And then he died in a fascist prison. Nonetheless, I believe that the seaweed rebels who've entangled their lives with macroalgae, immersing themselves in the science, restoration, protection, and digestion of the world's kelp forest, will in the end protect what they love, eat well, and die trying. We might even suggest that if we become stewards of the most basic building blocks of life, including algae and cyanobacteria, they may help us begin to heal the world. After all, like algae, we all come from salt water on both an individual and evolutionary basis. And as Isaac Dinesen wrote, the cure for anything is salt water, sweat, tears, or the sea. So when you return to the source, when you explore the dark, mysterious, and enchanting forest of the sea, you're also returning home to reconnect to the wonder and scary sacred wildness that is both within you and around you, and it can also be cold, wet, and awesome. It's like a large, fast-moving shadow in the kelp when there's only 6 feet of visibility and you think, hey, wait, what was that? It's life.
2: End quote. Thank you very much, David. Before we conclude, David, I want you to tell our readers how we first connected years ago and what that led to, so they can become active and engage with your efforts.
5: Yeah, no, I was got over 22 years ago. Blue Frontier, my first ocean book, had just come out. I was with my partner. She was had cancer, and you called. You read the last chapter, Seaweed Rebellion, about marine grassroots who have solutions. We just have to scale them up. And you liked it, and you suggested we start talking. And, you know, after she passed, I was thinking I'd go back to war reporting because I knew that was a good antidote to depression. This was when Bush Jr. was about to invade Iraq. And you offered to help me follow through on that Seaweed Rebel chapter and see if we could build a network of ocean activists. And I decided kind of we're always going to have wars. We may not always have kelp forest or coral reefs or healthy oceans. And so with your support, I recycled, as any good environmental reporter would, recycle the book Blue Frontier into an organization that's now been 20 years and more. And so I always, you know, appreciated your both your readership and your support for the work I do and many others.
2: Well, one of the things you did, you put out a directory of ocean preservation groups all over the borders, Pacific Gulf of Mexico, Mexico and the Atlantic coast. You brought all these little groups together and enhanced their impact, among other writings. How can people join Blue Frontier? It's a 501c3 nonprofit. It's very lean and has had influence on members of Congress, and has had convocations in Washington and elsewhere. And David brings Blue Frontier to your community. He goes to places. How can they join?
5: We're a mean, lean ocean machine. Go to bluefront.org and you can connect with us. You'll get a lot of information on our podcast, on our Ocean Climate Action, on our Kelp Educational Learning Project, i.e. Kelp. So it's at bluefront.org is our starting point. And then we have lots of projects off of that. When the Green New Deal, we read it and saw it didn't have any blue in it. So we partnered up with the Center for Blue Economy. We eventually got a Ocean Climate Action Plan that added $10 billion and $3 billion for greening ports, $7 billion for coastal restoration. The money all got out before Trump got in. And, you know, now it's all about rebuilding from the start. Your last discussion, I think that you once said, we were interviewing you and hope to do that again for a podcast, but you once talked about how when you bring your family to the beach and it's if it's closed down due to pollution, nobody goes, oh, well, I'm against government regulation, so I'm fine with this. You know, when you talk about your left-right coalition, I mean, the ocean's one of those places that people come together and realize that there's so much to be gotten out of it. This HOMO leader in Fort Bragg told me his arguments with bringing back the sea otters. He said, the fishermen, he says, just because you're on the ocean doesn't mean you own the ocean. And I think increasing numbers of people are beginning to understand how much we owe the ocean. And I think thanks to your support and others, we're just trying to spread the word that this is, you know, it's not God's green earth. It's God's blue marble, and it's precious, well, and you need to defend it.
2: Well said, David. 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David is a genius in communication here, and it's never too early for your youngsters to learn about the importance of the ocean. Thank you very much, David. Again, the book, you really will see brilliant writing here. Writing that engages you, pulls you, entices you. It's called The Forest of the Sea, The Remarkable Life and Imperiled Future of Kelp. Thank you very much.
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Katie Marie here on KNVC 95.1 FM, the afternoon jazz alternative. Well, if you noticed, the house was extremely wonderful and crisp this morning when you got up. That's because we had a low of 41 last night. It felt good, it cooled down the house, and everyone slept well. Yes, indeed. Now, we've got a beautiful week of weather coming up ahead of us. If you're going to complain about this week's weather in the end of June in the Carson Valley, then possibly you should consider maybe this isn't the spot for you, but this is glorious. We've got a high today of 75 with sun. Tomorrow's high is going to be 78 with sunny. Now, the lows are all going to be in the low 50s, so again, it gives you a chance to cool down those houses at night. Just open those windows, get some fresh air in. And we've got a high of 81 on Wednesday, 81 on Thursday, 85 on Friday. Saturday, 91. Don't panic. You can handle it. I know you can. And 89 on Sunday. We do have some clouds moving in on Thursday, but other than that, we're not showing any real significant weather other than just beautiful days. So enjoy your week, Carson City. We've got jazz coming your way until 4 p.m. Pacific time, as always on a Monday afternoon here on KNVC. We're going to kick off today's show with some Billie Holiday. I don't think I've ever kicked off a show here with Billie, so she's going to be the first one after we get finished with Glenn Miller and the boys here in the intro. But Billie Holiday is going to kick us off, and more jazz coming your way after that. So if you can, stick around, and thanks for being part of our family here at KNVC.

All right, that was our rhythm section. That was Errol Garner with I've Got Rhythm. Sarah Vaughan was in there with Fascinating Rhythm. And before that, we kicked off today's show with Billie Holiday, Baby Get Lost. That's right. You're not lost. You're right where you should be, listening to KNBC 95.1 FM here every Monday afternoon. We've got the Reno Youth Jazz Orchestra coming up next. I love this album that they put out. It's got a lot of really good stuff on it. This one we're going to hear is the 2013 suite, which includes a session of Ode to Joy. So see if you can pick that out. It's good recording, and it's from Reno. So what could be better? Thank you.

Thank you, Ray Charles. That was Drown in My Own Tears. No crying this week. The weather is beautiful. Yes, indeed, here in the Carson Valley. I hope it's treating you well wherever you are here in the world. I know you can listen to KNBC anywhere on the internet, so we've got people from all over the world that check in from time to time. We are grateful for that. We just finished listening to Drown in My Own Tears by Ray Charles, of course. And we had, I've got to pull it up, Cyrus Chestnut with My Favorite Things in there. And the Reno Youth Jazz Orchestra kicked us off with a suite. We've got time for one more before the bottom of the hour. It might take us around a little bit further than usual, but that's okay. We can be a little flexible. Here's some Chick Corea Electric Band with Eternal Child.

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1: In ancient Egyptian creation theology, the creator god is presented as androgynous. 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What we see in a possible Book of the Dead reference denying same-sex activity is that it was frowned upon, but not something that would have been legally punishable.
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1: 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Got just the guy to do it for us. It's Dizzy Gillespie with Manteca.
2: Here's our version now, 1961 version of Manteca. I never go back to Georgia. Won't sell that neither.

0: Hankerin' from Hank Jones. Before that, we had Before Day from Pyang Threadgill. And Dizzy Gillespie kicked us off with Manteca. You're listening to the Afternoon Jazz Alternative. I'm your host, Katie Marie, here every Monday afternoon, bringing you jazz. Let's get in another one before the bottom of the hour here. I'm with you till 4 p.m. Pacific time, but we're going to finish up this hour with none other than Duke Ellington with a medley.
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3: 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I'm your host, Katie Marie, here every Monday afternoon bringing you jazz. Let's get it going here with, here's an oldie but a goodie. Here's some Art Tatum with a set called Rosetta.

Thank you so much. Oh, yeah, yeah, yeah. It's the end of.

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Hey, Mary, let's talk about it. You know I always loved you, but I love Tommy Flanagan too. Then I love Kenny Burrell. He was so slick. Well, I'm gonna get to him, 'cause he's the one that I waited for. I waited for Frank. I waited for Frank Foster.

when I was just a skinny little teenager by the nickname of Jeannie Dawson, running down on John R. to buy all those bebop records so I could be up here singing with Cameron Brown. I really never thought that would happen. Just the bass, facing the bass, what a place. I wouldn't be up here singing at, now I can say 76, oh my God, 76 years old.

Thank you.

Rachel Price there with The Folks Who Live on the Hill. Before that, some Charles Mingus with Track B, Solo Dancers. And before that, we had Shelley Neal with Now's the Time. And Sheila Jordan was in there with Cameron Brown. We had Sheila's Blues. Oh, that was a cool set. Very cool and blue. And we kicked off course with Art Tatum, Rosetta. You're listening to the Afternoon Jazz Alternative. All right, here's your excuse. I'm ordering you to take five, and Dave Brubeck's going to do it for you. We've got our Get Up and Move section right after the break at the bottom of the hour. So here's a set to get you in the mood for that, get your energy bar, get your coffee, whatever you got to do, but we're going to get up. We're going to move.

0: That is the perfect excuse to take five and get ready for our afternoon move session right after the break. So don't go anywhere if you can.
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0: I Got a Woman by Papa John DeFrancesca is going to do it. Get up, get moving, walk with attitude, swing those arms, wave those legs. Do it in a chair. If you can't move, tap those feet. Don't annoy your colleagues if they're working. But you know what? You've got to move. It's time. Let's do it. Take it away, Papa.

All right, what have we been listening to? We've been listening to, that was Cool Blues by Charlie Watts. Before that, some Miles Davis and John Coltrane. Woo, what a combo with Budo. And Irvin Mayfield and the New Orleans Jazz Playhouse Review with The Affair. A nice, slow, mellow set after you got up and moved. I know you did, because that was Papa John DeFrancesco with I Got a Woman. You are listening to the Afternoon Jazz Alternative. I'm your host, Katie Marie. We've got time for one more. Here's a good one. A set called Paradox. Here's Richard Belrich.

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fall in love with me. I'm gonna call you once more on the telephone. I'll give you till 12 and I'll be gone. Now, baby, or never, 'cause I've been so good to you. Now, baby, or never, 'cause I've been so lonesome too.

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I've been trying to be bad, and you don't know how.

0: All right, we had some Art Pepper with a set called Art Meets Mr. Beautiful. For that, Tony Bennett with Smile. Nat King Cole was in there with When I Grow Too Old to Dream. No, Nat, never. Jimmy Dorsey, I love that set, Sorghum Switch. And, of course, I threw in some Louis Armstrong with Georgia Grind, Duke Ellington, and Count Basie would take the A-Train, and Billie Holiday kicked us off with Now or Never. You're listening to the Afternoon Jazz Alternative. We are going to take a quick break, but more jazz coming your way because we're here till 4 p.m. Pacific time every Monday. And I say we because you're here with me, and I love that. We'll be right back.
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0: I played him in the first hour. I'll play him again. Here's Papa John DeFrancesco with Coming Home, Baby.

Yeah, Joe Williams there with The Great City. Before that, we had Ian McPheron with You and Me. Errol Garner with Some of These Days. Frank Vagnola with Somebody Loves Me. And I kicked it off. Yep, we played Papa John DeFrancesca again with Coming Home, Baby. Thank you so much for spending time with us here on the Afternoon Jazz Alternative. I'm your host, Katie Marie. Got one more for you. Serving It Up Breakfast from Benji Parecki. We'll catch you next week, and thanks for listening.

0: It's 4 o'clock at KNBC 95.1 FM, Carson City Community Radio, featuring news and information you can't find anywhere else in Carson City and the region. Up next, we have Alternative Radio with David Barsamian. 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And now, David Barsamian and Alternative Radio. Have a great afternoon.
1: It's good. These people who are sitting in are reminding us of the invisible people. And that's the idea of a people's history. You know, that's what Ray is doing in his People's History of the American Revolution. There's a connection between the history of invisible people in the past and the story of invisible people in the present. That's the connection between, you know, the invisible people of the American Revolution and its time and the invisible people in our time.
2: 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I'm David Barsamian. This edition of AR features Howard Zinn and Ray Raphael on the people's history of the American Revolution. On July 4, 1776, 56 men in Philadelphia signed the Declaration of Independence. Today, the day is marked by store sales, fireworks, and parades. The much-revered founding fathers were mostly wealthy merchants and large land and slave owners. One of them was John Adams, who was not so well off. He predicted, I'm quoting, "The history of our revolution will be one continued lie from one end to the other," unquote.

0: to talk about a people's history of the American Revolution are Howard Zinn and Ray Raphael. This classic from the AR archives was recorded at Harvard University in Cambridge, Massachusetts in 2001. We begin with Howard Zinn. He was a leading progressive historian. His A People's History of the United States has sold more than 4 million copies.
1: Talking about what's going on here, the students sitting in for a living wage. If we were writing a history of Harvard University, we might leave them out, unless we were doing a people's history of Harvard University. And if we're doing a people's history of Harvard University, then we would have them, and then we'd have the anti-war protesters of the 60s, and we'd have all the people who were turned over to the FBI by Harvard University. Now, maybe I'm exaggerating, but there's some connection between Harvard University and the establishment. Isn't there? I think so. No? No, of course not. I suppose I contrast this, the sit-in, as, a people's history, and I contrast that with the other Harvard. The other Harvard is epitomized for me by walking into Widener Library. When you go up the stairs of Widener Library, you see this tribute to a soldier. And tribute to a soldier is good, except that there's a slogan that accompanies this tribute to a soldier. And there are different ways you can play tribute to a soldier. And there's a way you pay tribute to a soldier which is unsettling. And this tribute at Harvard, it says, happy is he who with one embrace clasps death and victory. Am I right? Do you remember that? Yeah. I didn't like that, you see. And every time I went into Widener, I was reminded of that. So anyway, it's good. These people who are sitting in are reminding us of the invisible people. And that's the idea of a people's history. You know, that's what Ray is doing in his People's History of the American Revolution. I've read a fair amount on the American Revolution. This is the best single book on the American Revolution that I've read. There's a connection between the history of invisible people in the past and the story of invisible people in the present. That's the connection between, the invisible people of the American Revolution and its time and the invisible people in our time. And it seems to me you can go from one to the other. That is, by looking at the present and being conscious of the people we don't notice in the present, you can then be induced to look into the past and say, hey, what are the counterparts of these people I know about today, the cleaning people and the immigrants and the hard-working people who overlooked? What is their counterpart in the past? And that leads you to a people's history of the past. That leads you to look for different things in the past than the kind of things you get in traditional textbooks. Or you can go the other way. You can go into history and read a book like Ray's, or read other books that will tell you about Native Americans and women and black people and working people and African Americans, and then ask yourself, what is their counterpart today? But in either way, a connection is made between the past and the present. And it's important to know that, because there's no point going into the past if you're never going to come out of it. And there's no point going to the past unless you're going to make a connection between what you learn about the past and what you see, in the present. I must tell you, doing people's history, I was in the South. I was living in the South. I was teaching at Spelman College in Atlanta, Georgia, and Black Women's College. Became involved in the movement, and then became involved with SNCC, the Student Nonviolent Coordinating Committee. Began moving around the South, becoming a kind of writer participant in the movement. Went to Albany, Georgia, and Selma, Alabama, and wherever SNCC was doing things, wherever the movement was engaged, and going into towns in Mississippi and Jackson and Greenwood and Greenville and Hattiesburg and so on. And it occurred to me, the things I was seeing, I know we're not being recorded anywhere. They're not becoming part of anyone's history. Oh, well, sure, I was reading in the papers about what the heads of the NAACP

0: was saying, and what the latest legal struggles were, you know, on the level of courts, and, you know, and what possible legislation there might be in Congress, and what the president might be saying. But the things that I was seeing on the ground level were not becoming part of history. And so I wrote a letter to Columbia University, my alma mater, although I don't have a maternal or paternal relationship. Let's put it this way. I went to Columbia University, and that's where I got my doctorate. That's where I did my graduate work. And I knew they had an oral history project, which was new at that time. Now oral history is known. That time, oral history was new. There was no Studs Terkel around then. And I had, in fact, done some work in the Columbia University oral history project. And I knew what the oral history project consisted of. It consisted of somebody interviewing ex-secretaries of state, ex-generals, ex-admirals, ex-almost everybody who was important in the higher echelons of government and industry, you know, and, you know, trying to catch them before they died. And that's the trick of oral history. you follow the health reports, and you interview people who are about to go, and you get them at the right moment. Because I knew that's what the Oral History Project consisted of. And so I wrote to Columbia University, I wrote to the Oral History Project, and I said, hey, well, I didn't start off that way, because you don't write that way to Columbia University. But I said, there's terrific oral history to be done down here. I mean, come down, send somebody down here with tape recorders. Tape the people in Albany, Georgia, who's been demonstrating. I mean, who knows what's happening in Albany, Georgia? Tape these people who've just come out of jail in Albany, Georgia. Well, a good part of the black population in Albany, Georgia has been in jail. Talk to them. Go to Selma, Alabama. Tape the Selma Freedom Chorus and the church rally that takes place before the people are going out to try to register to vote in Selma. You know, go to Greenwood, Mississippi. Talk to Mrs. Ruby Pilcher, who lives next door to the Freedom House set up by the SNCC workers, and who brings them food and takes care of them, and talk to her about her life, and that's oral history. I got this letter back from Columbia University. That's a wonderful idea. When somebody starts off that way, you get very suspicious. A wonderful idea, you know, it's like Gandhi said about Western civilization, a great idea. But we don't have the resources. Columbia University doesn't have the resources to do that. It's like Harvard University doesn't have the resources to pay a living wage to its workers, right? None of these people, you know, it's like, you know, really, it's like the, you know, it's always that way. I mean, the people with the most resources don't have the resources. You know, the richest country in the world doesn't have the resources to take care of the health needs of 40 million people. You know, that's the story on every possible level. They don't have the resources. But what it really means is they don't have the interest. It means they don't care. That's what it really means. It means that they don't need these people. They don't need to represent these invisible people, because we're represented. We're represented by the Secretary of State. You know, we're represented by the people up on high. They're the ones who take care of things. And so, you know, we don't need these voices. That's the idea. And the premise of this is one big family, this country. And we all have a common interest. Therefore, the people who are on top, they can represent everybody. We aren't divided by class and race and sex and this and that. No, it's as the Constitution begins, the preamble of the Constitution begins, we the people of the United States, right? That's all of us, those 55 rich white men who got together in Philadelphia, this wonderful multicultural group got together in Philadelphia, and we the people of the United States, you know. No, so they think, yeah, we're all one, and therefore we can be represented by the people with money and power. And so, in fact, we have the language to exemplify that. We have, you know, the national interest. Shall we do this? Shall we go here? Shall we send troops there? Shall we bomb here? Well, if it's in the national interest. In whose interest? And so there's no such thing as the national interest, national defense, national security. or is it somebody's securities? That's, you know, closer to it. But that's the pretense, you know, that we have this common interest, and no recognition of the fact that we are a class society, have always been. You could write a history of the United States and start off with a sentence, "The history of the United States is a history of class struggle." Well, that would be a dangerous way to start off. It would be hard to get a publisher, a mainstream publisher to do a history of the United States. But the truth is that, yes, we were a society riven by class right from the very beginning, riven by race, riven by, right from the beginning. It's not that, you know, we were all pilgrims, you know, coming here dressed in those funny costumes, sharing everything, writing the Mayflower Confab. I remember all that stuff given. No. There was us, and there were the Native Americans. There were the blacks and slaves, and there were the slaveholders. There were the servants, there were the masters. There were the people given huge grants of land. Huge grants of land. Other people, no land at all, propertyless people, from the beginning and up, all through American history. You know, I mean, James Madison recognized this when he was writing in the Federalist Papers and he was trying to persuade people to ratify the Constitution. He said, well, we need a government. We need a strong government. Why do we need a strong government? Because, well, there's conflict. Federalist number 10, right? Society is divided into factions. Based on what? Some people have property, some people don't have property. Now, there's going to be conflict. We've got to do something about controlling this conflict. We have this nice, new, strong government. It will help to control this conflict. He was very aware, as were all the founding fathers, as were all those people who gathered together in Philadelphia, very conscious of the rebellions that had just taken place after the Revolution. Just Shays' Rebellion being the most recent one, just before. There's an important conjunction between the Shays' Rebellion of 1786 and the framing of the Constitution in 1787, because the framers of the Constitution were very conscious of the fact that out in western Massachusetts, thousands of farmers had gathered and rebelled against the elite of Boston, against the high taxes that they had to pay, and they had surrounded courthouses, and they had prevented the court proceedings from going on. This was a real rebellion. And there were similar rebellions in other parts of the country, in Virginia, in Pennsylvania, in New Jersey, similar rebellion. And the founding fathers were conscious of this. One of the Washington's generals, General Knox, wrote to him after Shays' Rebellion. He said, these people in Shays' Rebellion, many of them veterans, you know, veterans of the Revolutionary War, Captain Daniel Shays himself a veteran, they come back and they find that all those promises, oh, how universal a story this is, of veterans being given promises that if they fight and sacrifice that they will come back and there'll be a new world and so on. And Knox writes to Washington, says, these people fought in the Revolution. They think because they fought in the Revolution that the fruits, the wealth of this country belongs equally to them. Well, this is dangerous. And so a government is set up which is going to try to control rebellion. That was the idea of the Constitution. The idea of the Constitution was not, as even some, you know, very prominent historians said, oh, they wanted to, these are very wise, they were smart men, eloquent men, and so on, but the myth is that their idea was to set up a democratic society and, you know, liberty and justice, and no, that was not. The intent was to set up a government that would be able to control things, be able to deal with Indians, as the settlers moved out west, be able to deal with the slave rebellions, to be able to deal with working people who rebelled. That was the idea of it. So, well, in fact, a government was set up that was able to deal with that and has been able to deal with that ever since. Because ever since then, we've had a government and legislation that was represented a particular class of Americans. It didn't represent the poor, and didn't represent the black, and didn't represent the immigrants, and didn't represent the Native Americans. The history of legislation in this country from that point to this point has been a history of legislation to benefit a very small group of people. There have been a few departures from that. When you have a society divided this way, history is going to reflect those conflicts and those divisions. It can't be a neutral history, a history of, the history represents everybody. History is going to be written from a point of view. And some people are going to be left out, and some people are going to be given prominent attention. It's inevitable, right, that you have an enormous mass of data. And inevitably, you must choose from that enormous mass of data what you are going to present in when you write history, or when you teach history. And you choose according to what you think is important. That is, you choose according to your point of view. And depending on where you are and where you sit and who you're trying to please, you will have a different notion of what is important. But if you look at it from the point of view of people who have been generally left out of the dominant landscape of American history, things look different. The American Revolution looks different from the point of view of Indians. The Jacksonian period, I remember, was taught to us as Jacksonian democracy. Those words always went together. Jacksonian democracy. Jackson was a slaveholder. Jackson was a racist. Jackson was an Indian killer. And in the period of Jacksonian democracy, the industries were beginning in New England, and girls were going to work at the age of 12 and dying at the age of 25. And in this period of Jacksonian democracy, and also this was a period in which the army of the United States, with Jackson's orders, was driving the Indians of the Southeast out of their homes across the Mississippi, the Trail of Tears. 4,000 out of 16,000 die in the Trail of Tears. This was Jacksonian democracy. So looking at Jacksonian democracy from different points of view, you have to separate those two words. Look at the Civil War from the standpoint of Indians. The Civil War is a war for the liberation of slaves. Yes, and in fact, there's a kind of emancipation that takes place as a result of the Civil War. And yet, during the Civil War, while armies were fighting the Confederates in various parts of the country, other parts of the army were out west annihilating Indian tribes. More land was taken away from Indians during the years of the Civil War than in any comparable period in American history. So, yes, if you look at the Civil War from a different point of view, it becomes something else. The Industrial Revolution, the great economic miracle of the United States. And I remember sitting there in class and marveling at, wow, that's when we became a great economic power. And we're taught to take pride in the wealth of Carnegie, or the achievements of the great, and in how many steel ingots were produced, and how many miles of railroad track were laid, and it's all us. Our interests are the same. But from the point of view of the people who worked in Rockefeller's oil refineries, the people who worked in the Chinese and Irish immigrants who worked on the Transcontinental Railroad, from a standpoint of the people who worked in Carnegie steel mills, it wasn't simply the great economic miracle, There was a human cost to economic progress, which is not much dealt with in the traditional histories of that great period of industrial expansion between the Civil War and World War I. Take the so-called progressive era in American history. Progressive era, why? Some reforms were passed. Roosevelt was president. Progressive era is exactly that period in which more black people were lynched in this country than any other period, Roosevelt, the great progressive. Roosevelt, there he is on Mount Rushmore. A warmonger, a militarist, a lover of war, a man who observes a massacre taking place in the Philippines while he's president and congratulates the general who orders the massacre of 600 Philippine men, women, and children. And our heroes, when you look at it, depending on your point of view, the heroes are different. It's no longer Theodore Roosevelt. It's Emma Goldman and Mother Jones, and Helen Keller and Eugene Debs, and Frederick Douglass and W.B. Du Bois. You just get different heroes depending on your point of view. This approach to history, this presenting of history from a standpoint of what do our leaders do, you know, what is Congress, you know, telling the story of America from the standpoint of what are the statutes passed by Congress and what are decisions made by the Supreme Court and what are the edicts by the presidents and so on, and who are the military heroes that we should direct statutes to. This approach is a profoundly undemocratic one. And we're presumably a democratic country, but that's a profoundly undemocratic approach to history, the leaving out of the point of view of people who are, yes, invisible, who don't have power. And what it does, that kind of history, it creates a passive citizenry. It creates a citizenry that believes that the important things that are done by important people, and that all that is left for us to do, all that's left for citizens to do, is to engage in the most puny act of citizenship, and that is to vote. Really. Because all we have to do is vote for these, you know, we have a choice. What a choice we always have. But to vote, that's the pinnacle of citizenship in this supposedly democratic country, to vote for A or B, or A or A prime, you see. But in fact, the history of the country shows that when important gains were made in justice, in economic justice or racial justice, or the attention paid to the problems of women and the existence of women, whenever progress was made, it was not made through the initiative of people on top. It was made by citizens, by people getting together, by organizing, by the labor organizing, by anti-war people organizing, by women organizing, by disabled people organizing, by gay and lesbian people. That's when things change. It's important to know that so that you don't remain a passive citizen, and so that you understand that we all will have a role to play. It seems to me that is the importance of people's history, and that's why I'm so glad that Ray Raphael has done his book, and now he's going to talk to you. Thank you.
1: I'm going to talk tonight about writing common people into history. People, that's my focus. First, let me define that, common people. You have to watch out with people, the term people, because it's really that term can really be mustered from the left or the right or even the center in its behalf. The center, I'm referring to the will of the American people uttered by ultra-privileged male politicians in this last election, a little too often for my liking. So I'm going to define common people, very simple definition, as those who do not enjoy the special privileges of wealth, prestige, or political power. Or alternately, if you prefer, all those whom Alexander Hamilton warned us against. So why do we study common people? First, on the most basic level, it's a question of just simple social justice, giving equal airtime, give credit where credit's due. Beyond that, what's really more important is it's through history that we learn how to interpret the political process, through the study of history. For years in school, fourth, fifth, sixth, seventh, eighth grade, so on, until you're about a senior, you learn history before you learn how our present political process is supposed to work. And in history, then, if you study the workings of from basically top-down history of the elite, that's the way you just come to imagine that's what politics is. That's the way history worked, politics worked, since it worked then. We can marginalize people in the past, therefore we can marginalize people in the present. So there's a whole political message there. Then beyond that, from the historian's point of view, you want to study common people just for the sake of accuracy. You leave out too much when you don't. Let me give you an idea of some of the things that it leaves out. What I do in my book, I take my lens, my focusing lens, and I switch from George Washington and come over to his slaves, the Indians whom he displaced, the soldiers whom he commanded in the army, their wives, their mothers, the women who followed the army, all these other people. So let's look at some of these other people, the slaves. About one in every five slaves in the South ran to the British for their freedom during the Revolutionary War. This included 17 of Washington's own slaves, 30 of Jefferson's own slaves. And this was really an exodus of biblical proportions, really greater than the more famous Underground Railroad that followed. So huge consequences here. You think of Indian wars as, you know, okay, the whites going out and after the Indians. It's much more complex than that. In the Revolutionary War, every single Native American east of the Mississippi was directly affected by the Revolutionary War. Most of them sided one way or the other, and most of them sided with the losing side, namely the British. This opened up all the lands, and they suffered the consequences. It was really the largest war, Indian War, in the nation's history. Most people, everybody really agrees that the beginning of the American Revolution started in Lexington and Concord, shot heard around the world, Paul Revere and all that. That's April 19, 1775. The previous summer, 1774, there were, in every county seat throughout rural Massachusetts, thousands upon thousands of farmers went to the courthouses, dragged out every British-appointed official, deposed them, dragged them out into the streets or onto the commons where they'd have to run the gauntlet. They made them take off their hats and recite their resignations between maybe 3,000, 4,000 to 6,000 people lined up on each side. Once was not enough. They had to do it over and over and over. They didn't have microphones, and all the people wanted to hear. At every juncture during these proceedings, the people would take votes. Was that the resignation sufficient? Maybe he should change it. This amazing, amazing outpouring. By the end of it, you have the no, zero British presence in the Massachusetts countryside. 1774. What happens 8 months later, the British try to reconquer a land they had already lost, and that is the Counter-Revolution, which for all these years has masqueraded as the revolution, the beginning of the revolution. Phenomenal discovery. It's like the emperor's new clothes. Why don't people see that? Because we're locked into certain myths. We get those myths by too narrow a focus. If you just look at what the farmers were doing during that time, you see what's happening. Go on and on like this. All these people are seeking freedom. The slaves, the farmers, the Indians, they're all seeking their own version of freedom. It's not just the taxation without representation people. A lot of the loyalists were seeking their freedom. You have in Maryland, Delaware, Hudson Valley, New York, southern backcountry, you have loyalists who are rebelling against the elite. The elite were patriots in those areas. These people become loyalists, and they fight for the loyalists for their freedom, lower class tenant farmers. Pacifists, they're fighting for their freedom a whole different way. One in 30 free Americans during the revolutionary time belonged to a religious, pacifistic organization which opposed all war, and this one in particular. They had to face the power of a very oppressive government which was going at them. They wanted their money, they wanted their bodies, and they wanted them to take oaths. These people wouldn't do it. A lot of them landed in jail.
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1: Women, a lot of us know that women gave up tea and fancy ornaments for the sake of the revolution. Well, some women gave up fancy ornaments and tea, those who could afford it. A lot of other women behaved quite differently. You had the lower class women, many of them joined the Continental Army, basically. They had nowhere else to go. These were basically homeless people, and they became camp followers. Other women rioted against war profiteers for lower prices. You have a whole other level of involvement here. When you look at the revolution from the standpoint of class, too, you find out that it was really, in 1775, there was a massive outpouring of all classes, virtually all classes, except at the very top, of people against the British. By the end of that year, most people with any form of property, whether that was a shop or a farm, they went home to tend to that property. There was nobody left except poor people. They had to resort to a draft. So in this draft, if you didn't want to go, you'd be drafted, your number was called, you simply pay $20, you get a substitute. It's an easy way out if you have the money. So by the end of the war, you have an army which is absolutely class-driven, lower class only, except, of course, for the officers, and impressionable young boys. That's who won the Revolutionary War. This is all by class. This is not the simple story. This is not the kind of the one-dimensional morality tale that we're raised with. All we have to do is look at the common people, and all this just emerges. We find all this. These are not really that controversial if you just look there. So why aren't we looking there? That's the big question I want to address now. What are the impediments to looking at people's history? Why don't we do it? First of all, there's the need to mythologize. I mean, all cultures have to create some kind of sort of founding mythology, why they came to be who they are, and implicitly that's a justification of who they are. So we've done that. We've created our founding myth. And in that myth, we have our heroes. And these heroes are kind of embody all the things that we supposedly want, all the virtues and the values that we aspire to. Then added to this, we have the natural human inclination to identify with somebody. So history kind of calls out for protagonist. It needs that one individual, the single person who embodies the attributes of the many. So we have George Washington is courageous. Meanwhile, there's 10,000 other men who are waking up, about to go into battle and having to face that battle, knowing they might die. And what do we learn? We learn George Washington is courageous. It's kind of a shorthand for the other people, and then the other people, you know, drift through history, just kind of will get left out. We have Washington marched against Cornwallis at Yorktown. I love that one, Washington March, because Washington didn't march. Washington rode a horse. So Washington is marching in this kind of grand single combat against Cornwallis. This kind of like leader down, this top down, it's trickle down. You know trickle down economics? Okay, this is trickle down history. The historians don't call it trickle down history. They don't give, you know, that's not the official school of historians. We are this historians, because Howard and I believe we come from a school. We're kind of the school of people historians. And they don't say we're from the school of trickle down historians. But they do say, but there's another related word, it's called dissemination. And the way dissemination works is a few people have these great ideas. These are great thinkers and visionaries and wonderful people who generally tend to be quite well off and a lot of time to think about these things. And they envision something, and then it happens. So you have, like, in the revolutionary period, these great men conceptualize the revolution, and others follow. They just fall into line, okay? You have a few men kind of like writing the play, and the rest are just delivering the script. These top people, they're called leaders. Think of what that means. You hear leaders. What does that mean? So now, if they're leaders, who's everybody else? It's a follower, right? Okay, so you have leaders and followers. What does that do? That means these people are just like following along. It's a way of belittling their very real concerns. So if you're against any kind of social movement, you have a great vested interest in calling people leaders. This is the way it works. Underlying grammar of the way most history is told from the standpoint of leaders. Thomas Jefferson's Declaration of Independence, one of the great documents of our time, right? Conceived by a mighty genius, Thomas Jefferson. Well, it's a great document, yes, and it says many great things. So were several other documents which preceded it on a local level, which had many of the same words, which were made by little county committees and conventions and so on, which drafted these things. And Jefferson had at his disposal, and he did a marvelous job of synthesizing all these lesser-known works and coming up with a document that then he is then credited with. And that's kind of a good model for the way that the process of leaders and followers. You actually have a groundswell of support doing a lot of the work, one person kind of putting it together in some way and then getting all the credit is kind of like, you know, just spun out of his mind in some kind of sort of immaculate conception sort of way. Okay. This is what we're faced with, all these sorts of things. A lot of this is, by the way, consciously manipulated, create these special people on top. Let me read you a little section here. This is a direct quote from Charles Thompson. He's the Secretary of the Congress. I could not tell, the Continental Congress, that is, I could not tell the truth without giving great offense. Let the world admire our patriots and heroes, their supposed talents and virtues, where they were so, by commanding imitation will serve the cause of patriotism and our country. Okay, so he's very consciously creating this kind of image of heroes, and he doesn't want to burst the bubble. A lot of this stuff, if we just take a self-conscious approach to try to overcome it, we can. For instance, this Washington marched business. In people's history, I tell the military story of the war. I give a narrative. So when I come to the military history, I tell the story through five common soldiers who were at the various battles. Here's the biggest problem we face, which is more than just a problem of attitude. It's a very concrete physical problem that has to be addressed. And that's the problem of sources. Where do you get sources for slaves, for Indians, for tenant farmers who don't write, so on? A lot of common people, particularly as we go back in time, they didn't write. So you have to overcome that. How do you do it? First of all, you look for what is there, and sometimes you get a little lucky. Out of half a million slaves in the United States at that time, there were two complete narratives. I mean, by complete, I mean, oh, 20 pages long or something, about their experiences during that time. These were people who did flee to the British. They were preachers, so they basically wrote their memoirs in religious journals that were published during that time. So we're lucky. We do have those two stories. Then you have a few pension applications later on. Then, here's another one, an Iroquois warrior named Black Snake. this is really one of my favorites. He didn't know how to write, but a friend of his learned a little English, and so he knew how to write. So Blacksnake dictated to his friend his memoir, and it's just fascinating stuff, incredible stories. We get an inside look about when the British are trying to basically convince the Iroquois warriors to join their side, and you get, and he narrates the entire argument between the hawks and the doves. And then he also talks about what it's like to be part of a slaughter, what it likes to be on a massacre, kind of both ends. Incredible documents. Then you have a few soldiers did leave letters and later memoirs. The things that you learn from these firsthand pieces. Let me read you one, because this is really in a nutshell shows you how much you can learn from a very personal document. This is actually a pension application. This guy is applying for a pension after the war. What's beautiful about this is you didn't have to know how to write. This was oral history. They would actually, if you were applying for a pension, you would go and they would take down your story. So a lot of time it says, deponent says this, deponent says that. It's really a first person kind of thing. Here we have, this guy is in the South, and this is a story he tells. His name is Moses Hall. The evening after our battle with the Tories, we having a considerable number of prisoners, I recollect a scene which made a lasting impression upon my mind. I was invited by some of my comrades to go and see some of the prisoners. We went to where six were standing together. Some discussion taking place, I heard some of our men cry out, "Remember Buford." This was a site where the Tories massacred the Patriot prisoners. And the prisoners were immediately hewed to pieces with broadswords in revenge for Buford. At first I bore the scene without any emotion. But upon a moment's reflection, I felt such horror as I never did before nor have since. And returning to my quarters and throwing myself upon my blanket, I contemplated the cruelties of war until overcome and unmanned by a distressing gloom from which I was not relieved until commencing our march next morning before day by moonlight. So he's sensitive to the tragedies of war. But later the next day, being on the left side of the road as we marched along, I discovered lying upon the ground something with appearance of a man. Upon approaching him, he proved to be a youth about 16, who, having come out to view the British through curiosity, for fear he might give information to our troops, they had run him through with a bayonet and left him for dead. Though able to speak, he was mortally wounded. The sight of this unoffending boy, butchered, relieved me of my distressful feeling for the slaughter of the Tories, and I desired nothing so much as the opportunity of participating in their destruction. So you have this very sensitive guy who doesn't want to do this, and this kind of he gets into it. This in a nutshell is war. This kind of strange twisted logic of revenge. When you can find the sources, take them. And basically, in the People's History, I've combed far and wide for every available direct source, and it's in there. Beyond that, though, you have to be more creative. I use a trick I call reflected images. We have the documents of the elite, multi volumes of them. By looking at these things, you can get glimpses of the life for the common people. For instance, 1777, July 4th, this is the first anniversary of the Declaration of Independence. Washington's general orders. No women shall ride in the wagons. What's he talking about? What's he talking about is the women camp followers are riding in the wagons. He doesn't like that because he wants the wagons to be for men so they'll save their energy. A month later, absolutely no women ride in the wagons. 2 months later, if any women ride in the wagon, the men will be punished. And he keeps escalating the punishment. This goes on for 4 years. And until we find out from the one direct source from a camp follower at Yorktown that she arrived at Yorktown riding in a wagon. So what do we learn? We learned that the women rode in the wagons. We learned that the men appreciated what they were doing. We learned that the men disobeyed orders whenever they wanted, pretty much. So we learned all sorts of things from these indirect sources, reflected images, I call them. One of the most incredible reflected images really comes from runaway slave ads. As I said, there are very few direct statements from slaves, but consider this. As I read this, try to figure out what you can surmise by the slave owner, the slave in question, and the nature of slavery. This runaway slave ad appears really right when Lord Dunmore is issuing, the British governor of Virginia, is issuing his proclamation freeing the slaves if they run to the British. Absented himself from the subscriber, the fourth of this instant, a Negro man named Limus. He is of yellow complexion and has the ends of three of his fingers cut off his left hand. He is well known in Charleston from his saucy and impudent tongue, of which I had had many complaints. Therefore, I hereby give free liberty and will also be much obliged to any person to flog him so as not to take his life, in such manner as they shall think proper, whenever he is found out of my habitation without a ticket. For though he is my property, he has the audacity to tell me he will be free, that he will serve no man, and that he will be conquered or governed by no man. I forewarn masters of vessels from carrying him off the province. Well, I mean, that's a whole textbook in the nature of slavery right there. Sometimes we don't even have that to go on. We don't even have reflected images, okay? But we can still make statements. Let's continue with the slavery theme. By the way, I'm focusing maybe more on slavery now, but I also deal with a full range. All the Native American groups east of the Mississippi are covered in here with complete narratives. Loyalists, pacifists, women of all classes, the boys who did the fighting and so on. But I'm focusing on slavery here. These people did run to the British, okay? We know that. What we don't know is how they made that decision. But about a fifth of them did, four-fifths did not. It was a very dangerous task. I mean, a lot of them died. As a matter of fact, about as many people died trying to find their freedom in the British as white soldiers died in the war. They died from being caught or they died from disease. So that another unknown and huge fact. But they have to make a decision. Are they going to go or are they not going to go? So how are they going to do this? Maybe they're going to call a meeting like this. Okay, all the slaves on Washington's plantation at 5 o'clock, let's get together and we're going to decide. We're going to have a rally. Yeah, it doesn't work like that. There's slave informers everywhere. This is dangerous business. We're talking about undercover, clandestine operations. So we know it has to have been because there were slaves that were turned in. They have to have done it this way. So they're having these meetings. They have to be in small groups. They're making these decisions. Shall we run? Shall we not? So they're evaluating if we run, what's going to happen if we get caught? What's going to happen once we get there? If we don't run, what happens if the British then conquer the plantation? We're going to be sold into slavery and go to the West Indies. They're trying to figure all this out. They're trying to weigh the dangers and the prospects. They have to be doing this. We have no records of the journals, okay? But we know they have to be doing this, so I include that in the story. It has to be. Because all I'm doing is I'm putting myself in their position and trying to evaluate their hypothetical prospects. Now, there's a movement in history which does exactly this. If you look into what's being done in, say, diplomatic history now, you'll see people say, you can't just look at history as a train leading up to the present. You know, everything has a neat conclusion to, you know, cause and effect to something else. That's too one-dimensional, and history doesn't work like that. At every point, there's choices, and that's what history is about, is those choices and why they make those choices. So to make those choices, you have to go back to the times and try to evaluate the prospects, and that's how you really get to learn about how the people are experiencing those times. This is done in all, you know, sort of political history. What I'm suggesting is we take this kind of sophisticated and very, very obvious approach all the way down to common people through the full version. When we do this, we find all the people throughout the Revolutionary era are making very willed and conscious choices about how to participate in political action. You have Andrew Gearing, a pacifist. He's in jail because he won't take the oath. His minister is telling him, he's saying, you're great, Andrew, because you're really true to your beliefs, so stay in jail. And his wife is telling him, it's August, the crops are in, if you don't do whatever you have to do to get out of jail, we starve. You know, he's making a decision. He's trying to figure that out. You have Joseph Plum Martin, one of my five principal soldiers here, talking in very moving terms about his decision. Shall he join the mutiny or not? He's patriotic. He believes in his cause. He's suffered all this time, and yet all the people are... So he doesn't want to go against his army, against his leaders, but they haven't been paid and they're starving. Does he mutiny or not? You have Corn Planter, the Iroquois warrior. He captures his own father, because his father is an Irishman, as it turns out, John O'Bale, and he captures him. What's he going to do with his own father when he captures him on the other side? You have another Iroquois captures his brother, who's also fighting on the other side. This is really a civil war. This is happening all over the place. What are these people going to do? How are they going to deal with these kinds of decisions? You have, this is a very moving one, several cases you have questions of soldiers, whites and also some Indian soldiers, coming across an unarmed man, you know, and he's got the bead on him. He's pointing the rifle, and he has to decide whether to pull the trigger on a guy who he knows is going to die, you know, that direct. And these guys, for years later, this is haunting them. This isn't the view of war that we get, you know, when we just kind of read the revolution. It's not the rah-rah view. These people are making choices. They are political actors, and their actions are the revolution. There's sum total of actions. To get the full story, that's what we have to do. We have to study how all these people are navigating the troubled waters of revolution, seeking their own freedoms in their own multivarious ways. Okay? When we do this, what we do is we go beyond the simplistic morality tale, which is the usual revolution, good and bad, and of course we're the good, and we arrive at a much more complex and intriguing and really humanly full picture, something we can really identify with, much more indicative of the true diversity that we're seeking today in for our nation's identity, and also as individuals. So this is it. This is a people's history. I think what's happening now, maybe some people are probably need to leave, but Howard and I would love to have questions and engage in some dialogue.
3: I was in Binghamton, New York recently, and in the newspaper I read a controversy regarding an Indian Holocaust memorial. I wonder if you're familiar with this. Apparently, George Washington ordered the Indians in that region around Binghamton, he ordered General Sheridan, I guess, to eradicate the Indians, men, women, and children, including their villages, and I looked up a little bit about this, and apparently this did happen. Washington gave the order, and the Indians really were, many of them killed, and the rest were moved to, or moved themselves to Niagara. I never heard this before, and I was amazed. It appears to be true. If it's true, why haven't we heard about this in history before?
1: There was a major campaign against the Iroquois by General Sullivan. And actually, a lot of his officers kept journals, and the journals were fascinating because they were like the body counts, you know, for the Vietnam War.
3: And this was on direct order from George Washington.
1: Yeah. Oh, yeah, direct order. And except they were vegetable counts because this was, the idea was to starve them. So the orders were to burn every piece of everything that was growing. It was a defoliation, early version of defoliation. So they did this. They burned all the Indian fields throughout New York. And, of course, the following winter was a very hard one and great starvation, and it did absolutely zero to stop the Indian raids because the people who had survived were the warriors, and they were furious. So next year, of course, was much worse along the frontier. But that's what it was. It was really a genocidal type of operation. It's covered in the book, and then there are references where you can actually go back to the original sources written by, once again, reflected images. Because the Indians, actually, there was some of this. There is a captured Indian. Mary Jameson was captured when she was a child. She married an Iroquois warrior, and she wrote about the starvation that followed, and that's in here. And then you can read, actually, the accounts of the officers themselves as well.
4: Most of our traditional histories tend to skew heavily towards elite-driven histories, as you both discussed today. And the revolution is certainly a great example of that. And some of those reasons for it are contemporary, and some of them are interposed. And David Hackett Fisher in Paul Revere's Ride gives us a good account of how the Lexington Alarm, which had dozens and dozens and dozens of artisans involved with, became transposed by Longfellow because of Civil War propaganda into a single rider, a lone voice in the night.
5: Right.
4: Some of the reasons why we have an elite history of the revolution, I think, were contemporaneous with the revolution itself. Mm-hmm. What were some of those reasons for burnishing the elites? What was the perception of the elites at the time? If you look at Adams and Jefferson, they're self-conscious of their place in history. And in most of the, quote, founding fathers' writings, they're speaking to posterity. What do you see as being some of the reasons for their own skewing history?
1: Well, they had a very difficult job because they wanted something that was called a revolution, but obviously they didn't want revolution. It's a hard balancing act. And they wanted to basically ally themselves with people who did want a revolution and then quickly distance themselves from those same people. After the revolution, there was an attempt at another revolution. Let me just, speaking of Shay's Rebellion, which Howard mentioned, remember I mentioned the 1774 revolution, which was the revolution. It was the real overthrow of the government throughout all of Massachusetts. That was in 1774. In 1786, the exact same people showed up, but not quite as many of them, and tried to do the exact same thing. They tried to engage in a second revolution. This is something in terms of the history of Shay's Rebellion, it's never fully understood because people don't understand the context that these guys were just trying to do a repeat performance. The result was the first one succeeded and the second one failed. And that's sort of how you can mark what happened after the revolution. That was the mark that that the revolution was not going to, the second revolution, the full social revolution, was not going to succeed.
0: Let me just say one more thing about that, and that is that there's this continuity, you know, that Ray is talking about, you know, from 1774, 1786, and of course before 1774 and after 1786, but in the midst of the revolution, in the midst of the war against England, which presumably is, you know, as Ray said, you know, the story is of united colonists, patriotic war, and so on. But in the midst of that, there are mutinies which are class-based. That is, the soldiers, the privates, are being treated like dirt. The officers are being treated like kings. And, you know, they're getting high pay and good clothes and good food, and they're having parties and so on. And the privates are not giving any clothes, not getting any pay, and they're being kept in when they want to be mustered out. Their time of service is up. In 1781, there's the mutiny of thousands of soldiers in the Pennsylvania line, and Washington has to be very careful in dealing with that because there are thousands of them, and he's worried, and he expresses this, that this may spread to the whole Revolutionary Army. And so he deals with them by compromising. But then shortly after that, there's another mutiny in the New Jersey line where only a few hundred mutineers are involved. And at that point, Washington gets tough. And, you know, there's this romanticized picture of Washington, which, well, as we see, is dispelled when you look at how he treats black people and how he treats Indians, but also how he treats presumably his own soldiers. When he feels he can handle the mutiny in the New Jersey line, his orders are shoot them. And so they take out, by random, actually, it's almost like the movie Paths of Glory, where they, you know, pick out at random, you know, the troublemakers at random, and they have them executed by their fellow mutineers.
2: 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Special thanks to Martin Volker. Joe Rich is our general manager and editor. I'm David Barsamyan. Thank you for listening. 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
1: Well, America has to confront, in its 250th year, its ghosts. It has to really kind of come to terms with whether or not it's going to be a beacon of freedom, or whether or not it's going to double down on its ugliness that has haunted it since its founding. So in this 250th year, the nation is facing an existential crisis. We shall see what kind of choices we make.
0: As we head into the nation's 250th anniversary, we speak to Eddie Glaude, public intellectual, Princeton professor of African American studies, about his new book, America, USA, How Race Shadows the Nation's Anniversaries. 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
2: We're pairing strangers from across the country to record a 40-minute conversation to learn about each other's lives. 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
0: We'll speak to StoryCorps founder Dave Isay. All that and more coming up. Welcome to Democracy Now!, democracynow.org, The War and Peace Report. I'm Amy Goodman. In Venezuela, nearly 50,000 people remain missing, 5 days after a pair of massive earthquakes struck near the capital, Caracas. The confirmed death toll is fast approaching 1,500, expected to soar as the window for finding survivors closes. There are reports of several aftershocks, rattling nerves of survivors, many of whom narrowly avoided being buried in the rubble of collapsed buildings.
3: I feel very sad because of the loss of our neighbors, the loss of our neighbors. At least I was lucky enough to save my own life. But our neighbors, young people, full of life, were left in the rubble. And I imagine that if I hadn't